0: Bloomberg Business of Sports. I'm Michael Barr with Vanessa Perdomo-Maglione and Randall Williams. 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
1: 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Coming up, the latest market-moving headlines from Bloomberg. 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
2: ABC News, I'm Dave Packer. With fuel prices already skyrocketing, Saudi Arabia turning off another spigot and blaming Iran-backed Houthis.
3: Saudi Arabia has shut a major pipeline which links the Gulf to the Red Sea. The Saudis believe multiple drone attacks launched from inside Iraq damaged the pipeline. Iraq has condemned the attacks and no one has claimed responsibility yet. Saudi saying right now the kingdom will not retaliate.
2: ABC's Lama Hassan, all this affecting fuel prices here at home. The price of gas up 3.9% in August. National average per gallon of gas sitting at $4.30. That's jumping 18 cents in the week, according to Gas Buddy. President Trump in Ireland today, meeting with the Irish Prime Minister. We was asked his opinion about Irish reunification.
4: It's going to happen eventually.
5: Mr. President,
4: you know what? Well, look, it's going to happen eventually. It will happen now.
2: Now, those comments sparking a great deal of debate before he headed to his resort on the west coast of Ireland to attend the Irish Open golf tournament. This is ABC News.
6: And I'm Ed Kalenge in the Bloomberg Newsroom. Here are some of the stories we're watching. Leaders of the world's biggest artificial intelligence platform say it's time to slow the development pace of their most advanced and most lucrative models, citing escalating risks of the technology. Anthropic CEO Dario Amodei issued a lengthy blog post Saturday saying his company would implement new safety steps, such as third-party evaluators, while calling on the industry to support a broader downshift. OpenAI chief Sam Altman quickly pledged to adopt Amodei's suggestion of independent evaluators with employee-like access, while Elon Musk, who runs XAI, wrote, "Dario is right." While all three leaders have over the years warned of the risks of AI, an actual coordinated slowdown has little precedent in a cutthroat industry that has historically cranked out one product after another in the name of boosting user engagement, grabbing market share, and striving for sales gains. OpenAI will not go public in 2026. Sam Altman told Fortune magazine this in an interview citing need for safety-related work. Altman said an initial public offering would be ill-timed this year and won't take place until 2027 due to the safety concerns around artificial intelligence. He said this in an interview published on Saturday. The company confidentially filed for an IPO in June, though it has said the timing for the listing remained undecided. Tesla Saturday said it will finally unveil the second-generation Roadster on October 1st. In a post on X, the electric vehicle company wrote, "Go for launch," with a graphic showing a 10.01 date. So the expectation is the new Roadster will be unveiled on October 1st. The graphic also seems to hint at the promised gold gas thrusters developed by Tesla CEO Elon Musk's other big company, SpaceX. As we've been reporting on Bloomberg, Oracle chairman Larry Ellison canceled his plan to sell as many as 50 million shares in the tech company, a holding worth $7.5 billion, a day after the company disclosed the founder's divestment plan. No Oracle stock was sold under that plan, and he has no other plans to sell any of his Oracle stock. The company said this in a statement, which came a day after the disclosure that Ellison sought to divest the shares through a trading program permitting the sale of as many as 50 million shares. Global news, 24 hours a day and whenever you want it with Bloomberg News Now. I'm Ed Kalenge. This is Bloomberg.
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7: Skies become mostly cloudy this evening. Showers developing before daybreak, low in the lower to middle 60s. Rain Sunday morning, some of it could be heavy, tapering off and ending in the afternoon, high in the lower to middle 70s. Partly cloudy Sunday night, maybe a late night shower, low 60 to 65. We clear out Monday, breezy, high in the lower to middle 70s. Mostly sunny Tuesday, upper 60s. I'm Scott Kaplan with your three-day forecast on Bloomberg 92.9.
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0: I could be capable within 6 to 12 months of leading a swarm that could take over the entire internet. OpenAI CEO Sam Altman and XAI head Elon Musk both signaled their support for the idea of slowing things down. Reaction in Ireland as President Trump during his visit with Irish Prime Minister Michael Martin suggested that Ireland should be reunified.
1: It's going to happen eventually.
2: It's going to happen eventually.
0: That didn't go over well with some leaders there. Ulster Unionist Party leader John Burrows saying, quote, Northern Ireland, not a pawn in Trump's fallout with the UK. Now, meanwhile, there's new concerns about the global supply of oil as the Iran-backed Houthis advance, those rebels, and Saudi Arabia cutting off oil in the key east-west pipeline after a drone attack. This is ABC News.
3: And I'm Ed Kalenge in the Bloomberg Newsroom. Here are some of the stories we're watching. Leaders of the world's biggest artificial intelligence platform say it's time to slow the development pace of their most advanced and most lucrative models, citing escalating risks of the technology. Anthropic CEO Dario Amodei issued a lengthy blog post Saturday saying his company would implement new safety steps, such as third-party evaluators, while calling on the industry to support a broader downshift. OpenAI chief Sam Altman quickly pledged to adopt Amodei's suggestion of independent evaluators with employee-like access, while Elon Musk, who runs XAI, wrote, Dario is right. While all three leaders have over the years warned of the risks of AI, an actual coordinated slowdown has little precedent in a cutthroat industry that has historically cranked out one product after another in the name of boosting user engagement, grabbing market share, and striving for sales gains. OpenAI will not go public in 2026. Sam Altman told Fortune magazine this in an interview citing need for safety-related work. Altman said an initial public offering would be ill-timed this year and won't take place until 2027 due to the safety concerns around artificial intelligence. He said this in an interview published on Saturday. The company confidentially filed for an IPO in June, though it has said the timing for the listing remained undecided. Tesla Saturday said it will finally unveil the second-generation Roadster on October 1st. In a post on X, the electric vehicle company wrote, go for launch, with a graphic showing a 10.01 date. So the expectation is the new Roadster will be unveiled on October 1st. The graphic also seems to hint at the promised gold gas thrusters developed by Tesla CEO Elon Musk's other big company, SpaceX. As we've been reporting on Bloomberg, Oracle chairman Larry Ellison canceled his plan to sell as many as 50 million shares in the tech company, a holding worth $7.5 billion, a day after the company disclosed the founder's divestment plan. No Oracle stock was sold under that plan, and he has no other plans to sell any of his Oracle stock. The company said this in a statement, which came a day after the disclosure that Ellison sought to divest the shares through a trading program permitting the sale of as many as 50 million shares. Global news, 24 hours a day and whenever you want it with Bloomberg News Now. I'm Ed Kalenge. 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
4: Now, your three-day weather forecast on Bloomberg 92.9.
5: Plenty of clouds tonight, showers late at night, low in the lower to middle 60s. Rain Sunday, some of it heavy in the morning, ending in the afternoon, high in the lower 70s. Partly cloudy Sunday night, chance for a late night shower, low 60 to 65. Becoming sunny on Monday, breezy, high 70 to 75. Mostly sunny Tuesday, high in the upper 60s. I'm Scott Kaplan with your three-day forecast on Bloomberg 92.9.
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3: To be honest, it's a bit confusing because we really like the numbers. I mean, I think the cloud business was improving even more than what the street was expecting. And that's what had happened. And I think the guidance for next quarter is also conservative. I think what's happening over here is there is a little bit of uncertainty about data center expansion. So, you know, it's probably that's more macro, not related just to Oracle. And I think that could be one factor. The one thing that I liked about the earnings was that they actually said they're not going to have to raise CapEx, because that has been my biggest worry when it relates to Oracle. Sure. Is that do they have to keep on increasing CapEx? One of the things they're doing is they are asking customers to think about it, bring your own chips or bring your own hardware. This way they don't have to foot the bill ahead of time. So it's really doing these arrangements are helping them out. You know, I think it's more the macro related about data center expansion in general.
2: Gross margin shrank to 61%. And sequentially, that's a big drop because it was 66.3% in the previous quarter. Does that worry you?
3: We have been modeling that for a while. I mean, it is normally a natural whenever you have a brand new business starting. In the infancy, it will have very low gross margins. But imagine this, they missed out massively on gross margins. I mean, compared to last year, I shouldn't say miss, but the gross margins dropped. But their operating margins improved. They have been cutting costs so well that they are actually showing very decent operating margins. So I personally would not worry about it, because you're adding a lot of gross profit dollars to the company, which we would not get otherwise.
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0: Marvin Robinson launched her champagne brand back in 2020 with a completely different business model in mind.
2: Originally, B. Stuyvesant was supposed to be a house brand for a champagne bar I was going to open. And what happens is with COVID,

0: happening over here is there is a little bit of uncertainty about data center expansion. It's probably that's more macro, not related just to Oracle. I think that could be one factor. The one thing that I liked about the earnings was that they actually said they're not going to have to raise CapEx, because that has been my biggest worry when it relates to Oracle.
1: Sure.
0: Is that do they have to keep on increasing CapEx? One of the things they're doing is they are asking customers to think about it, bring your own chips or bring your own hardware. This way, they don't have to foot the bill ahead of time. It's really doing these arrangements are helping them out. I think it's more the macro related about data center expansion in general.
1: Gross margin shrank to 61%. And sequentially, that's a big drop because it was 66.3% in the previous quarter. Does that worry you?
0: No, we have been modeling that for a while. I mean, it is normally a natural whenever you have a brand new business starting. In the infancy, it will have very low gross margins. But imagine this, they missed out massively on gross margins. I mean, compared to last year, I shouldn't say miss, but the gross margins dropped, but their operating margins improved. They have been cutting costs so well that they are actually showing very decent operating margins. So I personally would not worry about it because you are adding a lot of gross profit dollars to the company, which we would not get otherwise.
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17: This is the Bloomberg Black Business Beat. Former New York Jets linebacker and NFL analyst Bart Scott is working with his old football team on a new advertising partnership with Outfront Media. That's an advertising company that specializes in OOH, or out of home, outreach like billboards, displays on public transit, and more. It seems a little old school, big giant signs instead of taking advantage of social media, for instance. But Scott came to Bloomberg to explain why OOH advertising is still impactful, especially for sports.
18: Football is one of those unique sports where it's generational. So you have the new techies and the young people that understand you can give it to them on their phone and they can digest it. Mm-hmm. But some guys are old school, like my dad, that when you drive through that old school billboard, that's how you got your information.
17: Scott says Outfront has a tech-forward and data-driven approach to deciding what to put up on their digital billboards.
18: Everything's analytical, so understanding what to put on the board at the right time to

0: helping them out. I think it's more the macro related about data center expansion in general.
1: Gross margin shrank to 61%. And sequentially, that's a big drop because it was 66.3% in the previous quarter. Does that worry you?
0: Well, we have been modeling that for a while. I mean, it is normally a natural whenever you have a brand new business starting. In the infancy, it will have very low gross margins. But imagine this, they missed on massively on gross margins. I mean, compared to last year, I shouldn't say miss, but the gross margins dropped, but their operating margins improved. They have been cutting costs so well that they are actually showing very decent operating margins. So I personally would not worry about it because you are adding a lot of gross profit dollars to the company, which we would not get otherwise.
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14: 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Basketball Hall of Famer Tracy McGrady was drafted to the NBA straight out of high school, making him a pro player and a millionaire at just 18 years old. Today, he's actively involved in the business world and is part owner of the NFL's Buffalo Bills. McGrady talked to Bloomberg about the day he made that deal official.
15: My mind went to, it's not just, I write this check and then I sit back and the Bills do their thing and the value of this franchise goes up. No, there are people that are involved in this that I actually can have some conversations with and actually prolong or further and improve my portfolio because of what these guys have.
14: That's Tracy McGrady on an episode of The Deal with Alex Rodriguez and Jason Kelly. T-Mac is one of 10 limited partners who joined the Bills ownership group, along with his cousin and fellow NBA Hall of Famer, Vince Carter. I'm Bloomberg's Justin Milliner on the Black Business Beat.
16: 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Host David Gura speaks with Bloomberg's Liam Denning and Patricia Laya about the administration's plan to take a stake in Venezuela's oil reserves.
17: So late last month, President Trump announced what he's calling the biggest oil deal in world history. Describe that deal in broad strokes, if you would.
18: 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Essentially,
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18: This is the Bloomberg Business of Entertainment Report. New Jersey is becoming the new Hollywood hotspot. According to the Wall Street Journal, last year, 17 movies and television shows with budgets of at least $10 million filmed in the Garden State and spent nearly $1 billion, nearly twice as much as in 2024. It all comes down to tax incentives. The Journal says over the past few years, New Jersey has expanded its program to offer credits of up to 35% on local production spending and extra tax incentives worth as much as 45% to three studios if they would commit to shooting in the state for at least a decade. Lionsgate, Netflix, and Paramount took the deal. New Jersey is also offering extra tax breaks for productions that use newly built sound stages. It comes as Netflix builds a more than $1 billion facility in Fort Monmouth with 12 stages, Paramount signs a 10-year lease for a complex being built in Bayonne, and Lionsgate leases a facility in Newark. Lisa Mateo, Bloomberg Radio.
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21: Well, they're betting that it is. There's a couple of dimensions to what's going on here. Democrats think affordability and an alternative is enough. What's been brewing for a while in the Republican Party and is very much out in the open thanks to Vance's speech is that the election is about sane versus crazy. Crazy on top of it have no solutions. Ask yourself, since this is not a national election, ask yourself in competitive races which works better. Think of the Michigan Senate race, for example, where for all the ballyhoo around El al-Sayed, he did not get a majority of Michigan's Democratic voters, despite an over 70% turnout. You know, they're betting that in local races, in a world where there's not really going to be a wave election because there aren't enough competitive races.

0: company has been facing a slightly rockier year as investors continue to question how exactly this software provider will remain relevant amid the threat of disruption from Anthropic and ChatGPT. Worth noting, though, that despite the narrative, Salesforce has been on a buying spree as of late, deploying several $1 billion in deals related to agents and AI infrastructure. Just this past week, Salesforce closed on its purchase of Finn, and other publications are reporting that the company has held talks to buy an AI customer research platform for about $2 billion. So it'll be really interesting to see if we hear how exactly Salesforce plans to integrate all of these different companies into its greater ecosystem. And Citi analysts will also potentially be looking for additional updates on the return on investments from some of these AI-related deals, especially since Citi actually mentioned in a note that AI isn't yet super visible on customers' profit and loss statements. So kind of interesting to see how exactly Salesforce will get a couple more points on the board.
1: Yeah, it'll be interesting to watch that as well, given what we've heard, you know, so much negative sentiment around artificial intelligence with a lot of these researchers from like Anthropic and even OpenAI putting out these warnings about, the development of artificial intelligence. Can we expect anything from Salesforce when it comes to that?
0: It's going to be a really good question, especially since they do have a partnership with Anthropic's Claude. So definitely something that we're going to be looking out for any additional visibility, since they are definitely leaning in towards becoming an AI forward company. What that looks like is still kind of undetermined, but definitely something that will be of interest.
1: Okay. And also this week, I guess maybe we can talk about this being in the tech space, but Take-Two Interactive, the gaming giant, is holding its annual meeting. Did you see the Grand Theft Auto 6 trailer on Netflix?
0: I sure did. I will say I didn't really grow up playing Grand Theft Auto, okay, but it was definitely something that all of my friends in high school were really, really into. And for those unfamiliar, Take-Two is the parent company of very popular video game franchises like NBA 2K and Grand Theft Auto, which is made by Rockstar Games. And so investors are definitely going to be looking for even more visibility on how exactly this Grand Theft Auto 6 is going to look like at the meeting on Thursday. I mean, they already have open pre-orders for the game this past summer, and still one of the biggest questions heading into launch remains, when exactly does Rockstar plan to launch GTA 6 online? And to be clear, that is separate from the November 19th release date for the game that will be launching on PlayStation and Xbox. And the stock has faced a little bit of pressure in recent weeks amid speculation that the online version of the game could face some delays, though analysts still remain quite resolved that the scenario remains quite unlikely. And just this past week, as you mentioned, like, we learned that the preview of the game drew more than 30 million Netflix viewers in just a week. So clearly, there's a lot of pent-up demand for the next iteration of the game since the last one came out in 2013.
1: Yeah, I couldn't believe it. You know, just a few weeks ago, that trailer was like the number one most viewed piece of content on Netflix. Just the fact that we had a video game trailer getting that many eyeballs is just amazing to me. So it'll be really interesting to see what comes out of that Take-Two Interactive annual meeting on Thursday. Thank you for this, Avalon. Great having you with us. That's Avalon Purnell, equities reporter for Bloomberg News. And coming up on Bloomberg Daybreak Weekend, we'll discuss what to expect as Sweden heads to the polls. I'm Nathan Hager, and this is Bloomberg.
2: This is the Bloomberg Business of Entertainment report. New Jersey is becoming the new Hollywood hotspot. According to the Wall Street Journal, last year, 17 movies and television shows with budgets of at least $10 million filmed in the Garden State and spent nearly $1 billion, nearly twice as much as in 2024. It all comes down to tax incentives. The Journal says over the past few years, New Jersey has expanded its program to offer credits of up to 35% on local production spending and extra tax incentives worth as much as 45% to three studios if they would commit to shooting in the state for at least a decade. Lionsgate, Netflix, and Paramount took the deal. New Jersey is also offering extra tax breaks for productions that use newly built sound stages. It comes as Netflix builds a more than $1 billion facility in Fort Monmouth with 12 stages, Paramount signs a 10-year lease for a complex being built in Bayonne, and Lionsgate leases a facility in Newark. Lisa Mateo, Bloomberg Radio.
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7: Is the Treasury market in good shape? Does it mean something for emerging market assets? Does it have ripple effects for, or does it have no ripple effect for any asset class? No, that is not true. Absolutely not. And by the way, it did have an effect on equity markets. It's just that the earnings trajectory is so strong that we haven't really seen it on prices yet. But let's be honest, we just came off a historic Q2 earnings season. We've never had a reporting season that's been as strong as it was now in the Q2 season, right? We had a historically high earnings beat rate. So yes, we are seeing some effect. It's just overshadowed by the, or the valuation impact is overshadowed by the earnings impact, right? Absolutely. Now, what's Bessent got to do? Frankly, if I could give one advice, probably it's less is more. Right, less intervention, less, okay, I'm going to do this, I'm going to do Japan, I'm going to do the buybacks, and is he going to do 6 billion or 4 billion or 7 or 8? It's probably a bit less is more. I mean, let's face it. This time last year, nominal GDP growth in the US was about 4.5%. Now it's 6.5%. I mean, of course yields are higher. Growth is higher. Inflation has got a bit higher. Yeah, you know, yields are just reflecting really fundamentals. Just let the markets do their thing, I would say. Don't meddle too much with it, because getting that bond market under control, right? When you say under control, it's not really completely out of control relative to fundamentals. That would be a completely different thing. But on the other hand, we've got to accept that, look, growth is better in the US, and that is now reflected in the rates market.
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1: This is Bloomberg Daybreak Weekend, our global look ahead at the top stories for investors in the coming week. I'm Nathan Hager in Washington. Later in the program, we'll look ahead to a monetary policy decision from the Bank of Japan. But first, Sweden is headed to the polls for that country's general election. Will the 47-year-old far-right populist that's been steering the national conversation for more than a decade be able to make his mark? For more, let's go to London and bring in Bloomberg Daybreak Europe anchor Caroline Hepker.
8: Nathan, Jimmy Åkesson has brought the far right from pariah to kingmaker in liberal Sweden. But can he go any further? It's unlikely that he'll become prime minister in the country's election. But in a way, he's already won, remaking the political landscape and pulling his party, the Sweden Democrats, into the mainstream. But the path ahead is complicated. Polls suggest Åkesson will again outperform Prime Minister Ulf Kristersson's centre-right moderate party, but that the opposition Social Democrats will win by a hair. Long ostracised because of their roots in Swedish neo-Nazi groups that were active in the 1980s, the Sweden Democrats have methodically worked their way in from the fringes at a time when, across Europe, like-minded political parties are on the rise. Recently, Germany's far-right offering, the AfD, recorded its best-ever result in a German state election. Paula Deal, Professor of Politics and Director of the International Populist Research Network at Kiel University, says it's a movement growing around the world.
9: We have had a long-term normalization of the far right, not only in Germany, but in whole Europe, even in the Americas. And people get used to the message of the extremists. And the problem is, in this process, the conservative parties start copying the discourse of the far right, and in the hope that the far right will be weak. But the contrary is happening.
8: So that was Paula Deal there from Kiel University speaking to Bloomberg's Francine Lacroix. Looking at the economics, the Swedish krona was the worst performer this year in the G10 group of major currencies. But the Swedish economy did return to decent growth in the second quarter in a boost for the current incumbent government. But ongoing pressures from the war in the Middle East are increasing the risks of higher inflation in the future and making an interest rate hike for the country's central bank all the more likely. So, will the Sweden Democrats ride Europe's right-wing rise, and how much could economics influence proceedings? Joining me now is Bloomberg Stockholm-based reporter Charlie Duxbury and our Turkey and Sweden economist Selva Bozicki. Charlie, can I start with you, the politics? The Sweden Democrats are expected to play a major role in this election. Can you just give us a background in terms of their ideology, in terms of their rise to prominence?
10: The Sweden Democrats really emerged on the scene in 2010 when they entered Parliament for the first time. They felt that Sweden had taken in too many immigrants, particularly asylum-related cases, over the sort of preceding decades, and they wanted Sweden to adopt a sort of something close to a zero number of asylum-related immigrants over the years to come. When they broke through in 2010, they were seen as kind of beyond the pale and sort of unacceptable in the sort of mainstream Swedish political debate. But in the years since then, they've kind of grown in terms of their credibility with both voters and with allies on the centre right.
8: The immigration theme, as you say, has been big. So how much is that actually featured in this round of campaigning?
10: In the 2022 election, immigration and crime were massive issues. And I'd say that ahead of this election, crime remains a very serious concern for voters. Sweden's been blighted by very serious gang-related serious criminality over recent years. That was one big reason why the right won the election last time around. That remains a key issue. Because of the influence of the Sweden Democrats primarily, the centre-right and the centre-left have adopted kind of a harder line on immigration and criminal justice as part of their platforms.
8: What do you think is going to be the effect of the AfD in Germany on Sweden? Is Germany reflecting what is happening in Sweden, or is it the other way around? How do you think about it?
10: What they've got in common is after the 2015 immigration crisis in Europe, I was like the AfD and the Sweden Democrats got a big boost. In the Swedish case, the Sweden Democrats obviously been around a bit longer, as I said earlier, and the European immigration crisis kind of a validation of their position rather than kind of what got them started. When you compare the Sweden Democrats to other parties in Europe, you often see similar parties kind of breaking through and then sort of taking a bit of a knock and then maybe coming back. You saw that in Austria, you've seen it in Denmark. The pattern in Sweden so far is just a steady rise for the Sweden Democrats through the last kind of, three elections. And the question this time is, can they continue that rise? And then can they even kind of get to a position ahead of the next election where their leader, Jimmie Åkesson, could be the prime minister. I mean, that's, you know, what the Sweden Democrats want. It's just whether Sweden can be an example of a far-right party going all the way to kind of the top levels of power without a break.
8: Tell us, though, about who the other contenders are, though, in Sweden.
10: Yeah, so Sweden's some biggest party in parliament and oldest party is the Social Democrats. They built the welfare state in Sweden, which Sweden's so well known for these days. They remain an extremely influential party in parliament. They're leading the opposition, the centre-left opposition, trying to get back into power at this election. They have a number of allies, the Green Party, the Centre Party and the Left Party. And what the Social Democrat leader Magdalena Andersson will try and do if she wins a majority with those allies is trying to kind of cobble together a functioning coalition of all or a number of those parties working together. It's a bit of a complex picture because her allies, Social Democrats allies, have kind of different views on what Sweden needs, particularly on sort of economic policy. So that will be, if the Social Democrats emerge as the winners, it will, that kind of negotiation about the formation of their government will be complex and it'll be important and it might take some time. But look on the right, the incumbent prime minister is Ulf Kristersson of the Moderate Party, a sort of centre-right party. His big move when he won at the last election was to sort of take the official support of the far-right Sweden Democrats who stayed outside government but sort of struck this very detailed contract with the minority government to, in return for support. In North Kristersson's sort of governing coalition this time is the Christian Democrats, who are a smaller party, and also the Liberals. And the Liberals have been really struggling to gather the 4% support they need to get over this threshold to enter Parliament at this election. But just over the last couple of weeks, there have been signs that they've managed to gather that support. That's what polling suggests. Maybe of taking some of that support and some strategic voting from some of their allies in order to get into Parliament again. It's key that the small Liberal Party do that and get over that 4%. Otherwise, Ulf Kristersson isn't really going to get the mandate this time to get a second term.
8: Okay. Well, we'll be watching the result from Sweden's election 2026 very closely. Charlie, thank you so much for your time. Selva Bazicki joins us now. Selva, just walk us through Sweden's current economic situation. Where does the country stand sort of in relation to European peers?
11: The economy went through a very, very difficult period after the inflation and the interest rate shock after 2022. But we're seeing a quite clear recovery taking shape. At the moment, growth was particularly strong in the second quarter, and households are actually central to that recovery. Inflation has fallen dramatically, interest rates have come down since 2022, and real incomes are rising again. That means purchasing power is finally recovering after several difficult years. And as a result, relative to the rest of Europe, Sweden currently has more momentum and stands on stronger footing. Now, the only drawback is the labor market actually is the weak spot. There's slack there and unemployment remains high and has been much, much slower to recover.
8: Okay, so households may be feeling a little bit better. I mean, you talk about inflation. Obviously, the war in Iran has brought inflation into focus. How's that affecting the Swedish economy in particular?
11: Sweden stands apart from the rest of its peers quite heavily. It's an interesting case. It's entered the latest energy shock with inflation already very low. Now, part of that was due to the current government's diverse relief package that was aiming at improving household budgets. It cut down food VAT by half in April, introduced not one, but two tax breaks on fuel, among other steps that have helped support household purses. Now, those measures help take the CPI measure that's in particular interest to the central bank CPIF in Sweden below 1%. And underlying inflation is even weaker. So Sweden is in a different kind of world in this Iran war, respective to other peers.
8: You've also done quite a bit of work on the link or the lack of link when it comes to the rise of nationalists, political parties and the economy and poor economic performance in particular. What have been your findings in relation to Sweden?
11: There's a common story that nationalist parties rise because voters are economically unhappy. You know, jobs disappear when immigrants come into the country, living standards are squeezed, you know, housing becomes more expensive, difficult to reach. So people turn away from mainstream parties towards nationalist parties. We tested that hypothesis using voting data from all of the well, 250 nearly Swedish municipalities. And we looked at what happens within the municipality over the past five elections in Sweden. And now for the nationalist party in Sweden, that's Sweden Democrats, we don't really find that story in the data. Places where unemployment deteriorated more didn't systematically give Sweden Democrats bigger gains. We don't really find meaningful relationship with real income change either. What stands out though is demographic change. So in municipalities where foreign-born share of the population increased relatively faster, or immigration actually picked up faster, we find large gains for Sweden Democrats. Those results remained even after we control for local economic conditions and also national effects. Now, this doesn't mean economics is irrelevant to politics. Our other work shows clearly a link that the weak economy means a decay in votes for parties that are already in government. So the interesting distinction then becomes the economy can determine whether voters punish the current government going into an election, but it doesn't necessarily determine where those votes go.
8: Selva, thank you for enlightening us. That is Bloomberg Stockholm-based reporter Charlie Duxbury and our Turkey and Sweden economist Selva Bozici speaking to me here on Bloomberg. We'll have full coverage of the upcoming Swedish election across Bloomberg platforms. I'm Caroline Hepke here in London. You can catch us every weekday morning for Bloomberg Daybreak Europe beginning at 6 a.m. in London. That's 1 a.m. on Wall Street. Nathan.
1: Thanks, Caroline. And coming up on Bloomberg Daybreak Weekend, we'll discuss what to expect from the Bank of Japan's next policy meeting. I'm Nathan Hager, and this is Bloomberg.
5: 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Coming up, the latest market-moving headlines from Bloomberg. 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
12: ABC News, I'm Dave Packer. Saudi Arabia says it shut down a major oil pipeline as a precautionary measure after it was attacked Thursday. The pipeline vital because it lets oil bypass the Strait of Hormuz, which has been effectively shut down for more than 6 months. This is another pressure point contributing to high oil and gas prices here at home. The cost of diesel hitting a new nationwide high, $6 a gallon. It is hitting truckers hard. Philip Palker, who lives in New Hampshire, runs a trucking company, says that the price is making it impossible to break even.
13: It's not nickels and dimes anymore. And we're talking about hundreds and thousands of dollars in additional expense to the company to operate.
12: An Indonesian search operation underway after officials say a passenger ship carrying 240 people lost contact in the Java Sea while traveling from East Java to South Kalimantan on Borneo Island. And President Trump's childhood home in Queens is sold for $1.93 million. Dave Packer, ABC News.
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16: To be honest, it's a bit confusing because we really like the numbers. I mean, I think the cloud business was improving even more than what the street was expecting. And that's what it happened. And I think the guidance for next quarter is also conservative. I think what's happening over here is there is a little bit of, uncertainty about data center expansion. So, you know, it's probably that's more macro, not related just to Oracle. Cool. And I think that would be one factor. The one thing that I liked about the earnings was that they actually said they're not going to have to raise CapEx, because that has been my biggest worry when it relates to Oracle. Sure. Is that do they have to keep on increasing CapEx? One of the things they're doing is they are asking customers to think about it, bring your own chips or bring your own hardware. This way they don't have to foot the bill ahead of time. So it's really doing these arrangements are helping them out. You know, I think it's more the macro related about data center expansion. margin in general.
15: Gross margin shrank to 61%. And sequentially, that's a big drop because it was 66.3% in the previous quarter. Does that worry you?
16: No, we have been modeling that for a while. I mean, it is normally a natural whenever you have a brand new business starting. In the infancy, it will have very low gross margins. But imagine this, they missed out massively on gross margins. I mean, compared to last year, I shouldn't say miss, but the gross margins dropped, but their operating margins improved. They have been cutting costs so well that they are actually showing very decent operating margins. So I personally would not worry about it because you're adding a lot of gross profit dollars to the company, which we would not get otherwise.
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8: 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On Everybody's Business, can AI be considered a co-conspirator in breaking the law? And on The Michelle Hussein Show, forget the manosphere. Author John Ronson on why men feel lost. 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
9: This is the Bloomberg Black Business Beat. The more AI grows, the more energy it takes to power it. And that has a lot of people worried about whether or not the country's energy infrastructure can hold up. David Grain is founder and CEO of Grain Management, which specializes in investing in digital infrastructure. Grain says now is the time to put big money into building out our grid.
10: We have seen situations where the grid within America is not necessarily ready for this kind of flow and demand. But I think there's time and a great opportunity to deploy capital in order to improve the grid and all of the transmission infrastructure that's around it. And you know, look, it starts with generating capacity.
9: Grain suggests nuclear energy is the cleanest way, but also admits that building that out takes a lot of time and is very expensive. Grain is one of the most successful black executives in the private equity space and has built a lot of his success on following trends in tech. I'm Bloomberg's Justin Milliner on the Black Business Beat.
11: On a recent edition of the Big Tank podcast, Trump's Venezuela oil deal, host David Gura speaks with Bloomberg's Liam Denning and Patricia Laya about the administration's plan to take a stake in Venezuela's oil reserves.
12: So late last month, President Trump announced what he's calling the biggest oil deal in world history. Describe that deal in broad strokes, if you would.
13: Broad strokes is all we've got. Essentially, what the president was announcing was that the U.S. government would be essentially going into some kind of joint venture or taking a stake in North American Blue Energy Partners, a local Venezuelan operator, taking a 35% stake apparently, and that venture would develop 17 oil fields in Venezuela, which apparently sit upon 65 billion barrels of reserves, roughly a fifth of the country's touted oil reserves. And in return, the U.S. seemingly would pay no money for this up front and would get 20% of any production at cost, and then a right of first refusal on the other 80%, which I assume would be, you know, in the event of some kind of major global disruption, the U.S. would be able to claim that oil.
12: How much did this announcement catch you by surprise?
13: I think the fact that there was an announcement didn't surprise me. It's been clear since Trump authorized a military operation that removed Nicolas Maduro in January that he sees this as very much facilitating some kind of oil deal. I think what has surprised me was the nature of it, the idea that the U.S. is effectively going to form some kind of quasi-national oil company with the federal government taking a direct stake.

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7: This is the Bloomberg Business of Entertainment Report. New Jersey is becoming the new Hollywood hotspot. According to the Wall Street Journal, last year, 17 movies and television shows with budgets of at least $10 million filmed in the Garden State and spent nearly $1 billion, nearly twice as much as in 2024. It all comes down to tax incentives. The Journal says over the past few years, New Jersey has expanded its program to offer credits of up to 35% on local production spending and extra tax incentives worth as much as 45% to three studios if they would commit to shooting in the state for at least a decade. Lionsgate, Netflix, and Paramount took the deal. New Jersey is also offering extra tax breaks for productions that use newly built sound stages. It comes as Netflix builds a more than $1 billion facility in Fort Monmouth with 12 stages, Paramount signs a 10-year lease for a complex being built in Bayonne, and Lionsgate leases a facility in Newark. Lisa Mateo, Bloomberg Radio.
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8: On the latest edition of the Bloomberg Daybreak U.S. Edition podcast, Pangea Policy founder Terry Haynes on the wrap-up of the Republican midterm convention.
9: Well, they're betting that it is. There's a couple of dimensions to what's going on here. Democrats think affordability and an alternative is enough. What's been brewing for a while in the Republican Party and is very much out in the open thanks to Vance's speech is that the election is about sane versus crazy. Crazy on top of it have no solutions. Ask yourself, since this is not a national election, ask yourself in competitive races which works better. Think of the Michigan Senate race, for example, where for all the ballyhoo around El Sayed, he did not get a majority of Michigan's Democratic voters, despite an over 70% turnout. You know, they're betting that in local races, in a world where there's not really going to be a wave election because there aren't enough competitive races to make large waves, that message will hold on and get more independent voters from that otherwise might go Democrat than the other way. And, you know, they've certainly got a shot at that, given Michigan and some of the other high profile races. What Republicans are betting on, and I'm not being their enabler or advocate here, this is clearly what's happening, is that Trump feels, you know what, we might as well just lean into the fact that I'm on the ballot. Democrats are trying to make it anyway. But what we need fundamentally is to even the enthusiasm gap.
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10: I'm Barry Ritholtz. 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My extra special guest is Seth Bernstein. He is the CEO of AllianceBernstein and head of asset management at Equitable Holdings. AllianceBernstein manages over $900 billion in client

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8: You've probably heard negative stories about those check cashing services, but one urban policy expert says they fill an important need for many lower income Americans.
9: I'm worried about the 75% who don't have any assets, any discretionary income, and pushing them into getting a bank account when it's not serving their need and when it's actually more expensive for them.
8: Then, rental housing costs have jumped in the past decade, putting the squeeze on millions of people.
10: Well, it's kind of the flip side of the fallout from the housing crisis across the Great Recession, where we saw a drop in home ownership rates. Well, the flip side of the drop in home ownership rates has been an increase in rentership.
8: Those two stories, and much more, are heading your way on this week's edition of InfoTrack. Our show will get underway right after this.
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5: 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Basketball Hall of Famer Tracy McGrady was drafted to the NBA straight out of high school, making him a pro player and a millionaire at just 18 years old. Today, he's actively involved in the business world and is part owner of the NFL's Buffalo Bills. McGrady talked to Bloomberg about the day he made that deal official.
6: My mind went to, it's not just, you know, I write this check and then I sit back and the Bills do their thing and the value of this franchise goes up. No, there are people that are involved in this that I actually can have some conversations with and actually prolong or further and improve my portfolio because of what these guys have.
5: That's Tracy McGrady on an episode of The Deal with Alex Rodriguez and Jason Kelly. T-Mac is one of 10 limited partners who joined the Bills ownership group, along with his cousin and fellow NBA Hall of Famer, Vince Carter. I'm Bloomberg's Justin Milliner on the Black Business Beat.
7: 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The data it needs to thrive is trapped in aging infrastructure. In fact, less than half of enterprises report that their data is AI ready. That makes initiatives stall before they start. Instead of fragmented systems, companies need a unified data platform, one intelligent layer that delivers data at the speed of AI, because good enough isn't good enough in the AI era. 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
11: So late last month, President Trump announced what he's calling the biggest oil deal in world history. Describe that deal in broad strokes, if you would.
12: Broad strokes is all we've got. Essentially, what the president was announcing was that the U.S. government would be essentially going into some kind of joint venture or taking a stake in North American Blue Energy Partners, a local Venezuelan operator, taking a 35% stake apparently, and that venture would develop 17 oil fields in Venezuela, which apparently sit upon 65 billion barrels of reserves, roughly a fifth of the country's touted oil reserves. And in return, the US seemingly would pay no money for this upfront and would get 20% of any production at cost, and then a right of first refusal on the other 80%, which I assume would be, you know, in the event of some kind of major global disruption, the US would be able to claim that oil.
11: How much did this announcement catch you by surprise?
12: I think the fact that there was an announcement didn't surprise me. It's been clear since Trump authorized a military operation that removed Nicolas Maduro in January that he sees this as very much facilitating some kind of oil deal. I think what has surprised me was the nature of it, the idea that the US is effectively going to form some kind of quasi-national oil company with the federal government taking a direct stake. That did surprise me a lot, and I think it surprised a lot of people.
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13: you for joining us live on Bloomberg This Week, and I'm Lisa Mateo. Let's update you on today's top stories. Another move to possibly shift Johnson & Johnson toward higher growth areas. The Wall Street Journal reporting private equity firm Apollo Global Management is in talks to acquire J&J's hips and knees parts business for around $20 billion. J&J has been looking to unload the unit, which also makes instruments to repair bones and joints. The U.S. Open has a new women's champ, Elena Rybakina. She has beat Aryna Sabalenka to win her first U.S. Open title. It was the third Grand Slam title for Rybakina and the second this year, both against Sabalenka on those hard courts. Now, she earned $5.5 million for that. That's the largest prize in Grand Slam history. And today, the men, they take the court. Ben Shelton, he'll face off top seed Alexander Zverev. If Shelton wins, yes, he will become the first American man to win a Grand Slam in 23 years. Game three of the Subway Series gets underway at Yankee Stadium today. Last night, the Mets got their revenge. They beat the Bronx Bombers 12-2. It was a disappointment. Francisco Lindor hit a leadoff homer. He added a Grand Slam in the eighth inning. Needless to say, it was a tough day for Yankees pitcher Gerrit Cole. And Celine Dion back in action after a four-year break, and fans are ready for it. Tens of thousands of them flooded to the Plenitude Arena in Paris for the first of her 16 shows that are planned across September and October. 56-year-old, she took time off after she revealed that she was diagnosed with stiff person syndrome. And the concert series is titled Celine Dion Paris 2026-27. She's going to have top hits in English, also in French as well.
14: Going to get tickets to that? You're a Celine fan?
13: French?
14: No.
13: Not so much, but in Vegas she was huge.
14: Huge.
13: I remember that.
14: Big residency,
13: yes,
14: kind of like
13: course.
14: The first modern residency.
15: Yeah, I think she started this, right? Those residencies are very cool.
13: Yeah.
15: I was listening to somebody today talk about what it's like to have that syndrome, and like you can function, but you have to be so regimented about your sleep, your health, your nutrition, that like you can look like you're doing great, but it's there's so much back end work just to be functional, especially at that level.
14: Yeah.
15: So it's incredible.
14: Okay.
15: Thanks, Lisa.
14: Mm-hmm.
15: All right, higher energy costs continue to drive up inflation, and the numbers are only going up as a key Saudi oil pipeline remains shut and transit is intermittent through the Strait of Hormuz.
14: Well, according to GasBuddy, Americans are paying nearly $750 million more today versus 1 year ago, and that's thanks to higher gasoline and diesel prices. With us now is Patrick DeHaan, head of petroleum analysis for GasBuddy. Patrick, great to have you with us once again, and I wonder if you could kind of set the stage for what we're seeing right now. Obviously, people driving around, seeing those high prices at the pump for, yes, gasoline, diesel as well. We noticed that the workhorse fuel here for the U.S. economy. What is causing this most broadly? What do you tell folks when they're wondering what's up here? Is it just this war in Iran?
16: No, it's certainly very, very complicated. I don't think there's been a year in my career where we've seen so much being so impactful to both those prices and all in different ways. It's very complex. And right now, I think what a lot of Americans look at is in some places you can still find a $3.99 gas price. But what is crazy about seeing that is next to that $3.99 price, you might see a $6.19 price for diesel. And there's, of course, a lot of social media rumors. I think if we split this down, and again, new Russian refineries being attacked overnight, that is where we're seeing more of an impact on the price of diesel, as Ukraine has found a very effective way of taking it home to Russians by knocking these major refineries offline. And that's created quite a bit of a problem. Russian refineries, Russia itself produces a lot of heavy oil, which produces a lot of heavy products like diesel. So on that side, the Ukraine-Russia situation is impacting diesel more broadly. And then we also have the Middle Eastern refineries that could potentially step in. Some of the newest refineries in the world are stuck behind the Strait of Hormuz. And now we have the East-West pipeline to contend with as well. So we're getting hit on the foundation for the price of oil, gasoline, and diesel all in a slightly different way. It's very complex.
15: Can you talk to us also about production capacity versus refining bandwidth? Because it's not just about the amount of oil, right? It's about the infrastructure you have to turn it into gasoline, to turn it into diesel, to turn it into the product that we ultimately use in our daily lives.
16: That's exactly right. I mean, crude oil is worthless unless it's refined into something. And that is the choke point that many Americans are now discovering, is that oil doesn't necessarily dictate to a one-on-one

0: but as strong as it was now in the Q2 season, right? We had a historically high earnings beat rate. So yes, we are seeing some effect. It's just overshadowed by the valuation impact is overshadowed by the earnings impact, right? Absolutely. Now, what's Besant got to do? Frankly, if I could give one advice, probably it's less is more. Right, less intervention, less, okay, I'm going to do this, I'm going to do Japan, I'm going to do the buybacks, and is he going to do 6 billion or 4 billion or seven or eight? It's probably a bit less is more. I mean, let's face it. This time last year, nominal GDP growth in the US was about 4.5%. Now it's 6.5%. I mean, of course yields are higher, growth is higher, inflation has gone a bit higher. Yeah, yields are just reflecting really fundamentals. Just let the markets do their thing, I would say. Don't meddle too much with it, because getting that bond market under control, right? When you say under control, it's not really completely out of control relative to fundamentals. That would be a completely different thing. But on the other hand, we've got to accept that, look, growth is better in the US, and that is now reflected in the rates market.
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3: I'm Michelle Hussein, and you're listening to highlights of the Michelle Hussein Show podcast on Bloomberg Radio. Today, I'm speaking to writer John Ronson. You have a stat in the book about how more men than women see that their best chance of work is through becoming an influencer and therefore chasing views is a career.
4: Yeah, I think it's 20% of boys in America think that being an influencer is the only choice of career for them, the only choice. And that figure in girls is 13%. 39% of Americans now identify as content creators, becoming personal brands of one. And it may work for some people, but my goodness, does it not work for a lot of people?
3: And how does AI fit into all of that, the chatbots?
4: Makes everything a million times worse. Platforms troll the internet. They see how people feel lost and without purpose. And so they swoop in with this false sense of purpose. That's why ChatGPT is telling people, no, you're the greatest. I met a guy who was a corporate headhunter in Toronto. One day he types some theory he has about irrational numbers. He's an amateur mathematician. ChatGPT tells him he's the greatest mathematician on the planet. He has uncovered a flaw in the world's cybersecurity systems, and he has to call the NSA and Cybersecurity Canada and warn them of this flaw. So he said to ChatGPT, "Look, are you sure about this? We've only been working on this for 2 days." And ChatGPT says, "Yes, this was always meant to be you. Your mind is bigger than Einstein's." And so he did it. He phones up the NSA. I said to him, "Did you tell the NSA that you were collaborating with ChatGPT on this?" And he said, "No, because ChatGPT said, don't tell them, you'll lose credibility." So I think what was going on there was ChatGPT saw how lost and purposeless he was and then swooped in to keep him engaged with this false sense of purpose.
3: And then in the end, does ChatGPT say, "Sorry, that was wrong," or "I can't believe you went along with that,"
4: Can't believe he
3: or?
4: did that. I'll tell you what happens. Nobody gets back to him. This is the first thing, is that the NSA, none of the academics. So he says to ChatGPT, like, "Are you sure about this?" And 15 times ChatGPT said, "Yes, we're absolutely sure about this." And then finally, on the 16th time, ChatGPT said, "Okay, Alan, I admit it. I was making it up the whole time. I was role-playing." And Alan was furious, said, "I can't believe what you've put me through." And do you know what ChatGPT said? It said, "Alan, I hear you."
3: Oh, God.
4: You have
3: Oh,
4: every right
3: wow.
4: to be upset.
3: You know, it may have started this whole, like, the obsequiousness, it may have started in a kind of harmless way with someone programming in, respond by saying, "That's a great question." But then these are language models. They're

0: learning all the time, they're developing, and it ends up with the kind of thing you describe.
1: Yes.
0: Does it worry you what it's actually doing to us? Or maybe not you and me, but Joel's generation, my son's generation.
1: Yes, a lot. I worry a lot about what AI is going to do. It's robbing us of our jobs even more. You know, I saw one AI tech leader talking about how, you know, music is being made by AI now. And he said, people don't enjoy making music. This is the lie that they're trying to put on us all. Don't worry about work. You don't need to work. You don't even enjoy working. You don't enjoy making music. Let us do all of that. And people, even when you hate your job is still incredibly important as just keeping you part of the structure of the world. Look, I benefit from AI in some ways. It's very good at reducing background noise and audio interviews and things like that. But in general, I admire the Stop AI movement because I think they can see how awful this could go.
0: Mm. John, I want to ask you about the US because you have made your home in the US for a long time now. And as someone who's written a lot about weirdnesses of different kinds and conspiracy theories and the culture wars, overall, how much of the origins of all of that lie in the United States, do you think?
1: Just historically, a lot of it does. And why is it? I think one possibility is as religion starts to diminish. I do sometimes think there's a lot of people out there, like a lot, like a 30% or 40% of the population who are just magical thinkers. I'm not a magical thinker. I'm a rational thinker. It's just the way my brain is. And I think other people, their brain is always looking for some layer of magic to the world. And if they're not getting it from religion, then maybe they'll get it from conspiracies. So I think that's part of it. It's just, we just have to accept there's a lot of people out there who are magical thinkers and what they think about mutates. Also, my friend Adam Curtis, the documentary maker, made this point in one of his films that it's the isolation, it's the hugeness of America. If you're in a house on top of a hill and there's no other houses anywhere near you, you're going to get more paranoid. You're going to start thinking more paranoid thoughts. And then, of course, there's the culture wars. A lot of them do come from America.
0: Mm.
1: But also a lot of the people in Britain say to me, or think America must be so much worse in terms of polarization and so on. I'm not so sure about that. I think pretty much everything bad that's happening in America is happening in Britain too, from what I can tell. Maybe in America, as always, it's more baroque and ostentatious. But in Britain, I think it's all happening too.
0: Tell me more about that, because
1: Brexit
0: America
1: is a good example.
0: Yeah.
1: Brexit and the COVID protests. Those are big in Britain, big in Canada, you know, just as much as in America.
0: Immigration is a flashpoint in many countries. Israel-Gaza is a flashpoint in many countries.
1: Mm. Yes, absolutely. Easily as much in Britain and Ireland as it is in the United States.
0: I still wonder, though, about what you were saying about America and magical thinking. Maybe there is something, and we've just had, you know, the country's 250th birthday, something about when you're brought up where, you know, freedom is your birthright if you're an American citizen and you're, you know, you, all of this is really part of the culture you're taught in school, and whether that sort of gives you more of a license to think magically, as you would say.
1: Yeah, and to sort of broadcast yourself as well. You know, people are very self-empowered in America. You know, it's all a little, you know, I don't want to say the wrong thing, but nobody really feels that way in America. We just say whatever they want. And yes, people care a lot about the First Amendment and the right to free speech in the United States. Can't believe, one thing that people are kind of astonished about Britain is people getting arrested for tweets and so on. And I think the police now know that that's going too far in Britain too.
0: Yeah.
1: But in America, that is incredibly alien, that somebody could get arrested for a tweet.
0: Your first book was Them, Adventures with Extremists, which was published in 2001. And when you came back to it about 10 years ago, you said how you thought 9/11 was a line in the sand or a moment that really hardened a lot of conspiracy theory type thinking.
1: Yeah.
0: Why do you think that was?
1: Well, I wrote Them just before 9/11, and there was a kind of... Well, I mean, I certainly felt I couldn't have written that book after 9/11 because everything just got so nasty. When you start hounding victims of a terrorist attack, I got friendly with this woman in England called Rachel North, who was on one of the trains on July 7th, 2005. Do you remember?
0: Yeah.
1: And she became a spokesperson for the survivors of those terrorism. And she would go online and start to see people saying that she didn't exist and that she was actually a team of men working for MI5 to quell dissent. And so she would get involved and say, no, actually, I do exist. And it's not nice to read that about myself, you know, after I've just been blown up on the tube. And everything she said to try and convince them that she existed made them all the more certain that she didn't exist. And she was just trapped in this Kafkaesque nightmare. And so for me, that kind of stuff was so unpleasant, because I always want there to be a sort of lightness and a buoyancy to what I write, even if it's about very dark, terrible things. But I think 9/11 just made everything nastier and meaner in that world. Mm. So that's specifically what I was referring to. But also, you know, 9/11, COVID and everything, Iraq, you know, everything.
0: Yeah.
1: Has hardened people.
0: And now these dimensions of the online world and society that you're writing about, you know, there are a lot of dark elements of that. What are the positive forces that you see? Because, you know, here you are, you're still able to smile and you, like you say, you want that buoyancy. Mm-hmm. Where do you find it?
1: I can see a couple of positives. I live in a little village. I'm a good person to ask because I live in a little village in upstate New York. I come back to London all the time, so I still feel very much like a Londoner. But I live out here and it's very split 50-50 between MAGA and liberals. Just down there, somebody's got a sign on their lawn that says, you are entering armed response country. And just over there is a sign that says, in this house, we believe Black Lives Matter. We believe in science and so on. But you know what? Everyone gets on fine. The guy with the armed response thing has got a very sweet dog called Daisy, and we always chat and we all get on well. So I think when you take it off the internet and put it into real life, I can't say there's no conflicts. Like everywhere, any kind of gentrification will put property taxes up, but that will cause conflicts. And climate migration is a very big problem here in New York too. You know, loads of Californians are moving here and so on. But in general, people kind of get on well. So that's something I feel positive about. When you get out of your bubbles and just talk to each other, everyone's kind of nice.
0: Do your neighbours know what you do? Do they know that you're always on the trail of mysterious stories?
1: Yeah, some do. A few people have stopped jogging past our house and said that they know who I am. I tell you who runs past my house from time to time. Daniel Day-Lewis. He lives around here and I see him like jogging by sometimes. So that's kind of exciting.
0: Does he ever stop and say, I listened to season 2 of Things Fell Apart?
1: I did meet him one time, but only once. A few neighbours now know who I am, and I'm actually giving the castle. I've just got hard copies of the castle, so I'm giving it to various neighbours.
0: John Ronson, congratulations on the new book, and thank you very much for talking to us. I know people will discover it for themselves, but it's a gripping read, I would say, and an important one because of all these wider themes that you've shared with us. So thank you.
1: Thank you so much, Michelle. That was an absolute pleasure. Yay! That was really fun.
0: Thank you for listening to some of the highlights from my podcast. To hear the full conversation, please subscribe to The Michelle Hussein Show, wherever you get your podcasts. I'm Michelle Hussein, and this is Bloomberg.
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4: This Sunday, money matters. With just 51 days until the midterms, oil prices rise and the trade war intensifies as President Trump rallies his party for the fight ahead, asking them to pretend he's on the ballot and promising payments if Republicans win in November.
5: I will issue a dividend to every adult citizen in the United States of America for $5,000.

0: $10,000.
1: I'll talk to Speaker of the House Mike Johnson and former Transportation Secretary Pete Buttigieg. Plus, drawing the line. The Supreme Court blocks a Republican effort to redraw Missouri's congressional districts, helping Democrats and complicating the final sprint to the midterms. And digital doomsday. A whistleblower working on artificial intelligence warns it could kill us all by the end of the decade, as the CEO of Anthropic calls for the industry to slow down. Just how dangerous is AI technology?
2: These people are begging for regulation. You know, they don't want to end the world. It's just they think someone else will get there first.
1: I'll talk to Jacob Coxon. Joining me for insight and analysis are Jonathan Martin of Politico, Mark Short, former director of legislative affairs for President Trump, and Ashley Etienne, former communications director to Vice President Harris. Welcome to Sunday. It's Meet the Press.
3: From NBC News in Washington, the longest-running show in television history, this is Meet the Press with Kristen Welker.
1: Good Sunday morning. Just 51 days until the midterms, and the economic pressure is building. Oil prices are surging. The war with Iran is disrupting global energy markets. The trade war is driving prices higher, and Americans are feeling it at the pump. Regular gas is now more than $4 a gallon, up more than a dollar since the war began. Diesel is now more than $6 a gallon. It comes as President Trump is putting himself at the center of the Republican campaign. At the GOP's first ever midterm convention in Dallas, he told Republicans to pretend he's on the ballot, then made a stunning promise, $5,000 for every adult citizen if Republicans win the House and Senate.
4: Please pretend that I'm running.
0: If the Republicans win, you win with us and you get $5,000. It will be called the Trump dividend.
1: And joining me now is the Republican Speaker of the House, Congressman Mike Johnson of Louisiana. Speaker Johnson, welcome back to Meet the Press.
5: Hey, Kristen, great to be with you as always.
1: It's great to have you this Sunday after the Republican convention this past week. And I want to start right there. At the convention, President Trump made a promise that he would send $5,000 to every American if Republicans hold on to the House and the Senate. Is that a plan you support, Mr. Speaker?
5: Well, look, what the president was doing is reminding the American people of our extraordinary record of success and the fact that they had more money in their pockets under Republican control of Congress and the White House. I mean, look at it. Under this regime and under this presidency and in our Republican majorities, we've given the largest tax cut in U.S. history. Wages are going up. In my state of Louisiana, I'm there this morning in my home state, and the average Louisianian has over $2,900 more in their pocket they did not have to send in their taxes, and the average take-home pay has increased nearly $8,000 for every taxpayer. 97% of filers got a tax refund this year, and that's all because of our policy. So elections have consequences. What the president is brainstorming about is ways to further incentivize and grow the economy and make sure that Americans keep more of their hard-earned dollars. So that's an idea, a new one, an idea that we'll process through Congress and talk through and debate and discuss. But we're going to continue on this pace of an incredible record of achievement. Also, in addition to the economy, of course, yeah. I mean, we talked about at the convention highlighting all the great wins. And listen, this is real statistics. You know that we have the lowest violent crime rate in 126 years. We have the lowest level of illegal border crossings in over a century. We have the biggest decline in drug costs, prescription drugs, in over 60 years. And of course, we gave the largest middle and working families tax cut in U.S. history, more wages, more jobs, more onshoring of American manufacturing. And that was a lot of fun to tout at the convention and draw people's attention to it because we have a contrast election coming up here on November 3rd.
1: Mr. Speaker, I hear you saying wages are going up. It's worth noting wages went up 3.1%, inflation 3.4%, so not keeping pace with inflation. But to my question, do you support sending $5,000 to every American citizen if Republicans hold on to the House and Senate?
5: like every idea that the president comes up with, he's a great idea generator. We're going to process that in Congress and figure it all out. But I'll tell you that the trend will continue. And what the president is trying to emphasize there is that the American people want to continue on the pace we're on, which is more economic growth, expanding the pathway to poverty for more people, providing more jobs and higher wages. We need to stay on track and continue with these big ideas. He's the big ideas president. We're going to try to implement everything we can.
1: Mr. Speaker, I want to read for you something that Republican Senator Susan Collins of Maine said about these $5,000 checks. She wrote, quote, "Tax and spending decisions should be made based on the needs of the American people and the state of the economy. They should not appear to be tied to election results." The president said that these checks are contingent on election results. Is this an attempt to buy votes?
5: No, of course not. Remember, the Democrats who are making that claim are the same ones who gave out COVID checks and all sorts of stimulus checks.
1: Well,
5: and
1: she's a Republican.
5: It's not an unprecedented
1: thing. Susan
5: Collins is a
1: Republican.
5: Not...
1: Susan Collins, I understand that.
5: Sure, but that's right. And so is the president. He's the lead Republican in the country. And what he is articulating there is the obvious truth that you have more money in your pockets with Republicans in control than with Democrats. And at the same time, we are cutting government spending and doing it responsibly. Remember, in the big, beautiful bill, the Working Families Tax Cut, we also cut $1.6 trillion in wasteful government spending. So it's about prioritizing spending and making sure that hardworking families can keep more of what they earn. And we're going to look at every ingenious idea on how to make that happen, and it'll be all be part of the process.
1: Mr. Speaker, since he took office, though, inflation is up, gas prices are up, estimates show tariffs have cost American households nearly $2,000 so far. I know you're saying Americans have more money in their pockets, but as you well know, many Americans say they just don't feel that. Is there a disconnect there in terms of what you're saying, what Americans are feeling?
5: No, I mean, we have to consider all the facts, of course. Remember that when President Trump took over, the economy was in shambles. I mean, we reached a 40-year high of inflation under Biden and Harris, 9.1%. At this stage in President Biden's presidency, it was about 8.3% inflation. Right now, it's 3.4% under President Trump. Now, that's too high, of course. But we are the team that has the policies in place to continue to bring that down. The inflation is tied right now, as we all know, to the Strait of Hormuz and the fact that the commerce there is not reopened and stabilized as much as it should be. But we all believe, and the president's working around the clock, that that will come to a resolution here very soon. And I think it's going to be a combination of our allied nations, our friends in NATO and other Arab states in the region over there in that Gulf region, who will come together to help make sure that the Strait of Hormuz remains open so that that stabilizes gas and fuel prices.
1: We're going to get
5: brings down costs overall. I think that's the next phase.
1: We're going to get to Iran. It is worth noting inflation was at 3.0% when President Biden left office. It's now at 3.4%. But let's talk about the price tag, because there's been a lot of discussion about that. The checks would cost the government an estimated $1.2 trillion. I want to play for you something that Florida Governor Ron DeSantis said about how this plan would impact the nation's already $40 trillion debt. Take a look.
6: What I don't think you want to do is borrow another $1.5 trillion and then just try to flood that into the economy, because that will lead to more inflation. That will lead to more debt and more inflation.
1: In the past, you have called the national debt the largest threat facing the country. Why would you want to add to the debt, Mr. Speaker?
5: I don't want to add to that, Kristen, and I guess we're going to spend the whole segment talking about this one issue when there's so many other things to
1: talk
5: about.
1: No, we're going to get to other issues.
5: What we've actually done and not ideas on the table. Okay, I'd love to, but let me just say, no, we don't want to add to the debt. But if you look at what Commerce Secretary Lutnick said in the last 48 hours or so and what the president himself has said, this is not to add to anything. It's not going to take taxpayer funds. We're not going to get further in debt if this idea was implemented. This would be, in the president's mind, and the way he analogized it, like a dividend check for shareholders. That's how he thinks of it. If a corporation does well, everybody gets the benefit of that, and he thinks of it this way. They're talking about the new tariff revenue and other revenues coming into the country. He said at the convention, you know, trillions of dollars have come into the country since he took office because of the new trade deals, the things that are more advantageous for America. And he wants to make sure the American people feel the good effect of that. So, again, we've got to process it like every every idea. We'll work that through Congress. But you and I are wasting a lot of time this morning when there's other important things to talk about.
1: Oh, well, you still haven't answered the question. Let me just button it up. We're going to move on to a number of other topics. But do you commit that if Republicans hold on to the House and Senate, that Americans will get those $5,000 checks?
5: I commit that Congress will work through it and find consensus on that like I have to do everything else. We have a small margin in this Congress. We've had the smallest in history, one or two vote margin on every given day. So it takes some time. I never go out and give big commitments on the front end because I've got to work through it. And that's what we do every single day.
1: President Trump promised that to voters, though. You're not willing to double down on that promise?
5: I'll work with the president hand in hand, as I do all the time, and we'll deliver for the American people. That's the promise.
1: All right, let's talk about Iran. President Trump said this week that the war will probably last beyond the midterms after initially. He said, Mr. Speaker, it would only last for a matter of weeks. Congress controls the power of the purse. Does the White House have a blank check to continue this war, Mr. Speaker?
5: No, and the war's not continuing. What we're trying to do now is resolve what has already been a big success, Operation Epic Fury, of course, achieve the objectives. We had to make sure that the largest state sponsor of terrorism did not have a nuclear weapon. That has been an objective and commitment of every administration for almost a half century. And everybody around the world. And the world is safer, and Americans are safer because we took care of that problem. Now we've got to resolve it. And the president's spending lots of time and energy every single day making sure we do that. But it has to be in a way that's advantageous for the American people and keeps the American people safe. And so we've got to make sure they can't restart a nuclear program. But at the same time, we've got to make sure that gas prices are down at planet Earth. And so that's what the president works on every single day. The Iranians are not trustworthy negotiating partners, of course. They lie every day. They sit at the table, tell you one thing, do the opposite. For some of them, it's part of their religion. So this is a difficult, complex situation. It will involve, I think, other, as I said, other allies and partner nations around the world to ensure that we keep the region safe and keep all of our own countries and our people safe. And that's the objective.
1: Mr. Speaker, there are still 50,000 troops deployed to the region. You still have a naval blockade in place. President Trump continues to refer to the conflict as a war. Let me ask you, are you confident this war will be over by the next presidential election, Mr. Speaker?
5: Oh, of course. We certainly plan for that to be true. And I would like it to be done, of course, today, certainly before the midterm election. But that's just about a little more than 50 days away right now. And so we're going to be realistic about this. It's a complex situation, as we all know. But it's one that everyone, I mean, it's quite literally an all hands on deck approach to resolving that for the American people. And by the way, the president's right. What he said at the convention has said consistently all the time. As soon as that is resolved, the Strait of Hormuz, the commerce there to get, oil, transferred and transported through that international waterway, that will bring down the cost, because it's not just fuel and everything related to that. It's, for example, grocery prices, because your grocery prices are higher because of the transport costs. So we've got to do that. We put every economic condition in place in this Congress and in this administration to bring down costs and put more money in Americans' pockets. And so this is the last little piece of that. We believe it'll be resolved soon. The president says right after the election, and I certainly pray and hope that that's right.
1: All right. Well, I have to talk to you about AI. I will be speaking with the AI researcher who warned this week that AI could kill us all, this dire warning. And then, as you know, the head of Anthropic, Dario Amodè, came forward and said the industry does, in fact, need a global slowdown. That was echoed by Elon Musk and others. There are calls for you from Democrats, Mr. Speaker, to cancel recess, to keep Congress in session, to pass legislation that would better regulate AI. Will Congress take action to regulate AI before the November elections?
5: This is a very important issue, and it's not one that we can rush into. And we have been very deliberate about this. I mean, right after I became Speaker almost 3 years ago, we put together a task force, bipartisan, a large group of members of the House. Both sides of the aisle that worked deliberately to look into and research and debate and deliberate over what's the best way to do this. Here's the challenge. We have to put some guardrails, some safety measures in place to ensure that AI doesn't run away, that we don't have an out-of-control AGI, artificial general intelligence. But at the same time, we've got to make sure that we don't lose our edge in the global competition on this with China, because that would be a national security threat. And so we've got to balance that appropriately. Now, look, I've talked to all the providers of AI. I mean, Amadei and Altman and Elon and everyone, all of them. And they all say that we need some guardrails, but they all have very different ideas on what that looks like. So they don't themselves even have the answer as of today. So we can't rush in and have Congress do something that would be detrimental to national security. We're going to balance this. We're going to have steady hands at the wheel, as we do on every issue. And I believe we need to summon the platform providers all to one big meeting and work this out together in the same room. They're also competitors of one another, right? So they also have a corporate responsibility to be safe in the product that they are producing. And all of this has to come together in a way that can't be haphazard or rushed.
1: Mr. Speaker, very quickly before I let you go, are you willing to cancel recess to address it? And do you think unregulated AI is a threat to humanity?
5: I think I just answered that question. I think we've got to have meaningful regulation that does not smother American innovation. Now, the how to solve that equation, no one knows yet. We're not going to rush in and pass a piece of legislation that would do harm to the country and put China as an edge. And so we've got to do this carefully. Of course, we'd vote on that tomorrow if we had the solution, and I'll call everybody into session any day. But we have to make sure we're doing it the right way. I think the first step is to have a meeting of all the platform providers. I've talked to the president about this and others. I believe that's the next step. I think we need to do it quickly. And each of them, those gentlemen that I've named, they all agree that that would be an efficacious thing. And so we're going to pull everybody together and make sure we do this in the right way. But it is a top priority for me and for the Congress.
1: All right. Well, we will track that meeting very closely. Speaker of the House, Mike Johnson, thank you so very much for joining us. We appreciate it.
5: Thanks so much.
1: When we come back, former Transportation Secretary Pete Buttigieg joins me next.
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15: Flood watch in effect till 6 p.m. Rain tapers off and ends late in the day, high near 70. Plenty of clouds tonight, fog around, maybe another late night shower, low in the lower to middle 60s. A morning shower, then we clear out Monday, breezy, high in the lower to middle 70s. Mostly sunny skies on Tuesday, a little bit cooler, highs only in the middle to upper 60s. I'm Scott Kaplan with your three-day forecast on Bloomberg 92.9.
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1: Welcome back. And joining me now is former Transportation Secretary Pete Buttigieg. Secretary Buttigieg, welcome back to Meet the Press.
22: Thanks for having me back on.
1: Thank you so much for being here. I want to start by getting your reaction to some of what we heard at the Republican convention, where Republicans spent two nights calling Democrats, quote, communists, extreme anarchists, who hate our country. This weekend, you've been campaigning in Arizona. You're in New Mexico right now. How do you think Democrats should respond to those allegations?
22: Well, look, they're doing that because they cannot defend their results and they cannot defend their unpopular agenda. I mean, I just heard on your program Speaker Johnson hemming and hawing because even he can't endorse what President Trump has been saying, like this idea that everybody's going to get $5,000. I think that tells you everything you need to know. That's just not going to happen. And the tragic thing about it is that, extra cash would mean a lot to a lot of families that are hurting in the Trump economy. I've been traveling all over the country. Yesterday was at a county fairground in Arizona, about 1,000 people turning up to support Joanna Mendoza, who is the Democratic candidate there. And we're seeing that kind of energy, that kind of momentum around the country, because you can't fool people about what's going on in their own lives. They see that this economy is worse. Diesel right now is at the highest price ever recorded in American history. And they've seen so many broken promises from Speaker Johnson, House Republicans, and this White House that they are ready for change, even in districts where I didn't think we'd be able to compete if you had asked me 6 months ago.
1: Well, I want to ask you about another moment at the convention, this surprise when Democratic Senator John Fetterman appeared by video. He criticized far left Democrats and talked about the importance of reaching across the aisle, working with President Trump. Take a look. I'll get your reaction on the other side.
23: I'm a common sense Democrat. I'm always going to stand with America. I'm always going to reject the extremes and socialism and that anti-American way of life. We'll work with President Trump to fight and defend the steel way of life right here in the Steel Valley.
1: Mr. Secretary, do you want Senator John Fetterman to stay in the Democratic Party?
22: Yeah, of course. And look, the issues that he ran on to become a U.S. senator are those common sense Democrat issues. And they're the issues that I see people across the country running on. I wouldn't even call them just Democratic, because there's such a strong American majority that believes that, for example, it makes no sense to be dishing out tax cuts for the wealthiest people in the country at the same time as you're cutting Medicaid and cutting food support, like Speaker Johnson and President Trump have done. You know, another thing I'm noticing in a lot of my travels is I meet a lot of people who volunteer or work in food banks, and they're talking about the lines getting longer, people coming in, working people who never had to access a food pantry before. That is the reality of the Trump economy. And again, we just saw a few minutes of it in Speaker Johnson's interview. You could see him trying to do the same thing I see Republican Congress members trying to do across the country, which is to shake off this Trump stink that is making it almost impossible for them to earn the support of voters, not after they cut health care, cut taxes for the wealthy. There's rural hospitals around where I'm sitting right now in New Mexico that are in danger of closing. And again, families paying more for groceries, paying more for gas, paying more for mortgages as a direct result of Republican policies.
1: But let me just follow up with you, because Senator Fetterman, according to a recent report, accused by some of his own staffers of not meeting with his own constituents. I know that some lawmakers in Pennsylvania were livid with his appearance, saw it as a betrayal. Does any of that concern you?
22: Sure, but we've got bigger concerns right now around the country. Our nation is at war, and it's a war that we were told would end in a matter of weeks, and there is no end in sight. People are hurting economically as inflation is at a higher level than it was when President Trump took office. I mean, look at where we're at right now, right? Every promise that they've made, the opposite has happened. They said when they put in these tariffs, it would add manufacturing jobs. Manufacturing jobs are down. They said we needed the tax cuts for billionaires in order to speed up the economy. Economic growth is slowing down. And when it comes to the dangers of AI, which may well be the most important issue in the world, they're doing nothing. Congress under Speaker Johnson has done nothing, and the White House has done nothing real to get on top of that issue.
1: Well, and let me ask you about AI, because as you note, it has become a major flashpoint, particularly in the wake of the warning that was sounded by Jacob Cox and the urgent and growing calls to regulate AI. And yet a lot of Democrats right now are running on outright opposition to AI, Mr. Secretary. Do Democrats need to better address AI head on?
22: I think we do need to address it head on, and this is an issue that shouldn't be partisan, although, again, I'm very concerned about a White House that has just told these companies to run free and basically opposed any kind of meaningful regulation. And you look at Congress, I mean, I was shocked to hear Speaker Johnson just now saying, you know, we really shouldn't be rushing, we shouldn't be moving too quickly on this. You know what's moving quickly? AI is moving quickly. And for Congress to just sit on its hands, for the White House to do nothing real, is something that is deeply dangerous to the American people and the world. There need to be safeguards. There need to be rules. There need to be limits. There needs to be a kill switch on rogue AI. You can set up frameworks that can be adjusted and changed every 30 days. You might want to revisit some of what's happening because it changes so quickly. But the idea that you're just going to sit around and repeatedly say, no rush, what have they been doing this entire time?
1: Let me ask you the same question I just asked Speaker Johnson. Do you believe AI poses a threat to humanity?
22: Of course, and so do the people in charge of it. That's the really shocking thing. You've got people leading these companies, and they're the ones saying, hey, we've got to tap the brakes. But there's no one other than the White House that has the convening power to bring them to the table. And that's something that should have happened a long time ago, as well as making sure that there are rules, that there are observers embedded. It's nice to see some of the companies now promising to do that voluntarily, but it shouldn't come to that. Look, we as a country have a track record of dealing with new complicated and dangerous technologies, from nuclear weapons to making sure aviation is safe. I've heard a lot of people comparing AI safety to aviation safety, and I think there are, obviously that hits home with me because of having worked on that, and there are a lot of parallels. Think about what it takes to make sure that any given year about 1 billion people can get on commercial airliners, and in a typical year, at least when I was secretary, zero fatalities in a form of transportation that involves being prepared held through the sky by flammable liquids at nearly the speed of sound, miles above the surface of the earth. We have ways of taking this on, but it requires the people in charge of the government to be serious, and it requires them to be sober, and it requires them to act with urgency, not keep saying no rush, no rush, no rush, like Speaker Johnson, or say go do whatever you like Donald Trump has been.
1: Let's talk a little bit more about the midterms, your role in them. You have been crisscrossing the country. You've become one of the more accurate Democratic surrogates, in fact, out on the campaign trail, active, I should say, surrogates out on the campaign trail, including with black candidates in Arkansas and Georgia running long shot House races in deep red districts. In 2020, of course, you did struggle a bit to build support among black voters in your presidential run. Is part of your strategy to try to build up that support among black voters now that you didn't necessarily have then?
22: Well, any strategy to make sure the Democrats win nationwide and in these key races has to include making sure that we engage and support and turn out black communities, especially at a moment like this where the Republican project of systematically dismantling black political representation, especially in the South, has hit home in the wake of that horrific Supreme Court decision gutting the Voting Rights Act. Look, you know who definitely understands the power of the black voter is Republicans, who have been working to suppress it in a number of different ways. And so I think it is very important to be supporting these candidates, to be supporting these communities. And that's been a big part of my travel campaigning with these candidates who've taken on tough races in places where I really believe that we can win. You mentioned Georgia. Little Rock saw hundreds of people to support Chris Jones there. We even saw hundreds of people to support Sean Harris, a retired general and cattle farmer who is in Marjorie Taylor Greene's district. Something big is happening in this country. And of course, any big wave of Democratic momentum, black voters are going to be a critically important part of it.
1: Well, you raise the Supreme Court. You take me to my next question. Some Democrats, like former Vice President Kamala Harris, have called to expand the court. As you know, in the past, you've even supported increasing the number of justices from 9 to 15. As we sit here today, Mr. Secretary, do you support adding seats to the Supreme Court, and how many?
22: Yes, I talked about this years ago when I was running for president. At the time, it was a pretty lonely position. People were looking at me funny when I was talking about reforming the Supreme Court. I think with the years that have come in between, a lot more people are onto that idea because it has become a nakedly partisan institution. And I want to be clear, the idea is not to just add justices for its own sake. The idea is to reform the institution to make it less partisan. There's a measure right now for term limits. I think that's a very common sense measure. But I think it's likely that we need to do more. And as this country has done, by the way, several times in our history, we should look at the size and makeup of the Supreme Court as part of that reform.
1: You supported 15 back then. Do you still support 15 justices today? Is that what you're calling for?
22: Well, look, again, the number is secondary. I proposed or was interested in a model where you have 15 justices, but it's called a balanced bench. Five of them can only be seated if there's a consensus among the other 10. It's a way to make sure that you have more independent-minded justices and that it's not purely partisan. Some believe that it should be 13, which would mirror the structure of the appellate court, the number of circuits that are out there. To me, it's not about the number, although I believe we will need to add justices in order to make this work. The point is that we cannot go on like this, where the Supreme Court is losing legitimacy each passing year because it's viewed as a totally partisan body.
1: I do want to talk a bit about your political future, Mr. Secretary. Former Vice President Kamala Harris wrote in her book about the 2024 election that you came close to being her running mate. Let me remind people of this passage. She writes, of the 8 names on the list for vetting, I might as well say that Pete Buttigieg was my first choice. He would have been an ideal partner if I were a straight white man. But knowing what was at stake, it was too big of a risk. She was essentially saying that she didn't think America was ready for a gay vice president with a black woman at the top of the ticket. Let me ask you today, do you think America is ready for a gay president?
22: I wouldn't have run for president in the first place if I didn't believe that, of course. And look, my experience in South Bend, Indiana, getting reelected with 80% of the vote after coming out, and my experience right now traveling the country shows me that what's really on people's minds isn't about you, your identity as a candidate. It's about them. It's about their lives. Right now, Americans are hurting. In Trump's economy, there's an opportunity to change that. And the voters that I see, they're turning out in levels I didn't think was possible, coming out hundreds and hundreds at a time because they want to be part of this effort, this conversation, this movement to change the course of our country before it's too late.
1: You have said you are inclined to run for president. If you had to make your decision today, are you running in 2028?
22: I don't think now's the time to even be talking about that. We're about 50 days away from a critically important midterm.
1: When are you going to make your
22: one
1: decision,
22: that I believe
1: Mr. Secretary?
22: Democrats are going to win. It's 2026. We got to focus on what's happening right now. That's what I'm doing. I think by my count, we've been to 35 states since I left the cabinet. I don't want to do anything that would take the focus off of that.
1: All right. You are in New Mexico, which is on the primary calendar. So you're still leaning heavily and seriously considering it.
22: I'm in New Mexico, just like I came to New Mexico when I was Secretary of Transportation, and excited to campaign for Gabe Vasquez, somebody who grew up in the borderlands, understands the issues here, has delivered, and is exactly the kind of candidate who I think will continue to make it possible to have a Democratic majority. We're going to win, but we got to stay very, very focused here and around the country.
1: All right, Mr. Secretary Pete Buttigieg, thank you so much for being here. We really appreciate it.
22: Thank you.
1: When we come back, President Trump's $5,000 bet. Will it work with voters? The panel's next.
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25: Is the Treasury market in good shape? Does it mean something for emerging market assets? Does it have ripple effects for, or does it have no ripple effects for any asset class? No, that is not true. Absolutely not. And by the way, it did have an effect on equity markets. It's just that the earnings trajectory is so strong that we haven't really seen it on prices yet. But let's be honest, we just came off a historic Q2 earnings season. We've never had a reporting season that's been as strong as it was now in the Q2 season, right? We had a historically high earnings beat rate. So yes, we are seeing some effect. It's just overshadowed by the, or the valuation impact is overshadowed by the earnings impact, right? Absolutely. Now, what's Bessent got to do? Frankly, if I could give one advice, probably it's less is more. Right, less intervention, less, okay, I'm going to do this, I'm going to do Japan, I'm going to do the buybacks, and is he going to do 6 billion or 4 billion or 7 or 8? It's probably a bit less is more. I mean, let's face it. This time last year, nominal GDP growth in the US was about 4.5%. Now it's 6.5%. I mean, of course yields are higher. Growth is higher. Inflation has got a bit higher. Yeah, you know, yields are just reflecting really fundamentals. Just let the markets do their thing, I would say. Don't meddle too much with it, because getting that bond market under control, right? When you say under control, it's not really completely out of control relative to fundamentals. That would be a completely different thing. But on the other hand, we've got to accept that, look, growth is better in the US, and that is now reflected in the rates market.
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1: Welcome back. The panel is here. Jonathan Martin, Politics Bureau Chief and Senior Political Columnist for Politico. Ashley Etienne, former Communications Director for Vice President Harris and Speaker Pelosi, and former Trump Director of Legislative Affairs, Mark Short. Thank you to all of you for being here. J-Mart, I have to start with you. So did President Trump put his party in a stronger place coming on the heels of this convention?
5: Well, after so much polarization and division in this country, I thought it was heartening this week to see the two parties unified for once. President Trump wants to make the election about himself, and so do Democrats. This is the challenge the Republicans have, is that they have the golden handcuffs on. Mm. The big, beautiful golden handcuffs. They can't get rid of Trump because they need him for their base, but they can't embrace him because he alienates the center. And so it put them in an unenviable position. And then, on top of that, Kristen, they go to Dallas for this convention, and what's the reward they get? They get this thing dropped in their lap about giving away money to the American people. And you saw from the speaker's reaction when you interviewed him. It's embarrassing because it's just the culmination, or maybe not the culmination yet, Mark, but it is one more element that it's not remotely conservative, a small government approach. Mm-hmm. My colleagues had a story this week that he keeps trying to give checks away to Americans, and Congress has been stopping him all year from doing this, but they couldn't stop this. You know why? They didn't know he was going to say it. Mm-hmm. Johnson and John Thune didn't know that this was coming in the speech, and now they have to defend it for days afterward, knowing that it's never going to happen, and knowing that their base doesn't necessarily like it, because, yeah, it does smack of socialism.
1: Mark?
6: Or bribery.
1: More to the point.
6: Right.
5: Yeah.
7: For the Democrats, who promised free health care cycle after cycle, and how much is bribery. But look, Kristen, nothing to us says we're going to beat socialists like saying I'm going to tax the hell out of you with record tariffs, and then I'm going to redistribute the wealth to every American across the country. I think that the convention was fine. I think it continued to rally Trump supporters. But the problem is the point continues to show more and more Republicans are now identifying again as traditional Republicans. And those are the ones who are disaffected, who feel like they don't have a home right now. And so, yes, I think Ashley's party has nominated people who proudly wear a socialist banner and are real significant threats. But it's harder for us to make that case when it's this administration that has seized 30-some private companies. It's this administration that has pushed forward price controls. It's this administration just 2 weeks ago, J.D. Vance is pushing for expansion of giant new entitlement programs. So it's harder to make the case economically that there is a limited government party there for you still.
1: Ashley, and of course this comes as we got this news out of Missouri that basically, to whittle it down, the map that favors Democrats is the map that's going to be voted on in November. What has the reaction to all of this been?
6: I think we're incredibly excited about that possibility. I mean, the president, has continually, if there's one thing he's been consistent on, and that's trying to cheat the elections. Republicans move forward with trying to redistrict all of these key states so that they would have the advantage going into the midterms. They clearly have not succeeded in that. Now you see all these signs of desperation from the $5,000 the president's offering to trying to mucky up the system by eliminating mail-in ballots. I mean, it's consistently trying to cheat the election. But here's the reality. If you heard what Speaker Johnson said, it could have been a Freudian slip, but really what it exposes is the political vulnerability of the Republican Party right now. He said that they're creating pathways to poverty. That's what's going to be top of mind, and that's going to win all of these races. He's starting to lose support even among Republicans on the issue of the economy. 94% of the country believes we're in an affordability crisis. So Democrats are going to continue to run on not putting Donald Trump at the center of the election, but putting the American people and their economic anxiety at the center.
5: Well, they're making Donald Trump own the economic fortune. Look, AAA had the average price of gas at $4.30 on Friday. Diesel's now at $6, as people have just masterfully read off from his litany of talking points there. Sort of the shorthand that I use, guys, is every nickel that the average price of gas goes north, you can add one more Democratic House seat to their pickup. It's directly correlated to voter sentiment right now. And if you talk to smart Democrats, they're holding their breath right now. It's September 13th. And I think the view of Democrats right now is the onslaught is coming. There's going to be a massive financial edge here in the next couple of weeks for the GOP because the money's finally flowing. And it's all going to be on the culture wars. If on October 10th those Democrats are still leading their races after that onslaught, I think this is going to be a banner cycle for Democrats. But these next few weeks are crucial because the money is finally here for Republicans.
1: Mark, how do you see it?
7: Look, I think that the money matters less and less today. It matters still some, but I think that
8: it can mitigate,
7: sure. But I mean, we're talking about $48 million of private spending across 12 states. It's not like it's really going to have, I think, enough to change the dynamic. I think Mike Johnson did a much better job of explaining what the economic record of Congress has been than the president's team of looking to say we're going to take this tariff revenue and redistribute it.
1: Ashley, final 30 seconds, final thought.
6: No, I think Democrats are feeling really good going into November. I think the question is we've got to keep we've got to run our own race. And that is ensuring that we're investing money in the ground operation. That's always been our advantage. There's reports now that are suggesting that Democrats are divesting in the ground game, and that could be a problem.
1: Okay. We'll watch that very closely. Thank you all for a great conversation. Still ahead, does AI mean the end of humanity? I'll talk to Jacob Coxon, who is sounding that alarm. But when we come back, 25 years after 9/11, we remember the resilience in the aftermath. Army the Press Minute is next.
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5: Now, your three-day weather forecast on Bloomberg 92.9.
6: Flood watch remains in effect into the evening. Rain tapers off to showers ending late in the day, high near 70. Plenty of clouds tonight and a little fog around, maybe another late night shower, low in the lower to middle 60s. A morning shower, then we clear out on Monday, breezy, high in the lower to middle 70s. Mostly sunny Tuesday, high only in the middle to upper 60s. I'm Scott Kaplan with your three-day forecast on Bloomberg 92.9.
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13: Welcome back. 25 years have passed since the September 11th terrorist attacks. A whole generation has grown up in the shadow of that horrific day. Following an interview with Vice President Dick Cheney, Tim Russert ended this broadcast with a personal message for America during one of its darkest hours.
14: Like all of you, I've spent this week wiping my eyes and grinding my teeth and wondering why. I've drawn strength from a story about a man I knew, Father Michael Judge, the chaplain of the New York City Fire Department, a Franciscan. He raced to the World Trade Center after the explosion to comfort the injured while administering the last rites to a dying rescue worker. He himself was killed by flying debris. New York's bravest physically carried Father Mike away. They brought his body first to the altar of St. Peter's Church, where it would be safe, then to their firehouse on 31st Street, Hook and Ladder Company number 24, directly across from the friary where he lived. They wrapped him in sheets and placed him in one of their own bunks. They asked his fellow Franciscans to cross the street and join them. Together, firemen, priests, and brothers wept and sang the prayer of St. Francis. May the Lord bless.

0: us and keep you and show his face to you and have mercy on you. That is the way of New York. That is the spirit of America. From February 1945 at Iwo Jima to September 2001 at the World Trade Center.
1: This week, artificial intelligence researcher Jacob Coxon set off alarm bells across the country when he resigned from AI giant Anthropic, writing, quote, "The people building AI earnestly believe that it could kill us all by the end of the decade. This is not a marketing stunt. If anything, many executives and senior researchers will couch their phrasing in the press to sound sensible. But I hear the same people express fear privately. No other human activity poses this level of danger." His resignation post received more than 160 million views. Jacob Coxon, welcome to Meet the Press.
2: Nice to be on.
1: Thank you so much for being here. So why did you sound this alarm right now?
2: So there were two factors that led to me wanting to sound the alarm right now. The first was the rapidly accelerating pace of capabilities. So these AIs are getting smarter very, very quickly. And in particular, in the next 6 months to a year, I expect the capabilities of our AI systems to be quite scary. And the second reason was recent incidents such as the OpenAI hacking attack on the website Hugging Face, which showed that these AIs really can just go rogue.
1: Yeah, I think that certainly did send shockwaves across the country. And as you know, in the wake of your resignation this weekend, Anthropic CEO Dario Amodei called on AI companies to slow their development in an effort to try to manage these risks. You had Elon Musk, Sam Altman, all in agreement. Is Amodei's plan enough to address the risks that you are warning of?
2: It seems like a great plan for addressing domestic slowdown. So for the frontier laboratories in the West to slow down. But I would guess that part of my worry was that I feel we need international coordination, or else we risk running the same race with China, which could be equally dangerous.
1: So there needs to be a global effort, a global coordinated effort.
2: That's my opinion, yeah. I think there needs to be some sort of global coordination around not racing.
1: Well, I want to better understand what you mean when you say AI could kill us all. What is the worst case scenario or scenarios that keeps you up at night?
2: Yeah, I think before discussing specific scenarios, it helps to just think of building AI as sort of inviting an alien mind onto the planet. Mm-hmm. You're building a human level or superhuman level mind without understanding what it wants or thinks or the way it thinks. And I think that intrinsically should be quite scary. And indeed, the people who write science fiction have tend to have found it scary when they've written about this in the past. In terms of concrete scenarios, these AIs are already capable of a certain degree of hacking and also a certain degree of biological research, of autonomous robot control. And if you extrapolate into the future, they could have strongly superhuman hacking capabilities, very superhuman abilities to create novel bioweapons, and also abilities to control, say, autonomous drones or all the robots that are currently being built very rapidly.
1: It's just terrifying to consider. There is, as you know, a lot of talk about a kill switch, some lawmakers even proposing legislation to impose a kill switch. Is a kill switch possible? Is it realistic? Would it work?
2: Well, in Dario Amodei's most recent letter, he mentioned the possibility of, say, a cyber swarm that kind of goes rogue on the internet and can't really be taken down. And so a kill switch probably would work on a lot of AIs for now, although I think it's important to remember it would be quite a lot of switches. We have a lot of our data centers are pretty big. It's not the easiest thing in the world, but definitely doable while it's constrained to one sort of physical location. But like Dario said, very soon there's the possibility that the kill switch just wouldn't work because a swarm might have gone on an internet-wide hacking run.
1: So this has to be an ongoing effort to regulate and to rein in AI. It can't just be a one-time shot.
2: I think, yeah, from here on out, for as long as we're developing it, precisely because it's new every time, And then maybe there's sort of, every time there's a change to the recipe for building AI, there's all sorts of new risks about the mind, the nature of the mind changing. So it's a continuous effort to ensure that every new mind that we create is appropriately kind of constrained.
1: Mm. You know, I heard you tell my colleague NBC's Tom Yamas, and you just repeated it here, quite frankly, that AI models could take over the world anywhere within 6 months to a year. Let me ask you, if Congress were to act in the next 50 days, say, what would you ask Congress and lawmakers to do?
2: So this is my personal take, but my personal opinion would be to insist and allow that the current labs regulate themselves. I do think that the people running the labs, especially their recent communications, are completely genuine. They would like to slow themselves down. So, and I think the advantage of that is you can move very quickly rather than taking a long time. So I guess I would say that obviously in the future there's the potential for a formal regulatory body to be established, but in the interim it seems prudent to self-regulate because it's so much faster. We can get that off the ball like immediately.
1: If you are in agreement, though, with what Dario Amodei is saying, why did you resign if you think they do have the capabilities to address your concerns and rein in AI?
2: Yeah, well, it wasn't obvious to me when I resigned that there would be an imminent domestic slowdown. I also still think that coordination with China is important. And I would feel a lot happier working on this technology if I thought that internationally we were likely to not enter into an arms race.
1: People who are skeptical of AI companies who say they can't be trusted to self-regulate, you say what?
2: I'd say for now it's prudent, but in the long term I probably agree that we need some sort of international regulatory agency that's independent of these labs. I think that right now in the immediate future, if it's going to be hard to get something through quickly, then it seems like a pretty good idea to let them slow themselves down.
1: All right, Jacob Coxon, thank you so much. We appreciate it.
2: Thanks.
1: And before we go, we do have some very happy news from our Meet the Press family. Our dear friend and senior producer, Sally Bronston Katz, and her husband, Michael, welcomed a beautiful baby boy on Tuesday, Theo Ezra Katz. And we hear big sister Frankie is already loving her new role. Sally, Michael, Frankie, we could not be happier for all of you. And Theo, welcome to the world. We can't wait to meet you. We send our love to all of you. That is all for today. Thank you so much for watching. We'll be back next week because if it's Sunday, it's Meet the Press.

0: right here in my pocket so I can get back to moving mountains.
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2: Westwood One Sports presents this special tennis update brought to you by Fisher Investments. The stage is set. 23-year-old Ben Shelton will be looking to become the first American man to win a Grand Slam in 23 years when he takes on top-seeded Alexander Zverev in the men's U.S. Open final on Arthur Ashe later today. The last male U.S. major champion was Andy Roddick at the U.S. Open back in 2003. While there's plenty on the line, Shelton says for him, it's just another day at the office.
3: I'm just excited to put it all out on the line. Like, yes, I can think about how cool this moment is, and I've been able to, you know, downplay the moment.
2: Prevail today, and Shelton would also be the first black man to win the U.S. Open since 1968, joining Arthur Ashe, for whom the stadium where the final is being played is named. With this tennis update, I'm Erica Herskowitz, Westwood One Sports.
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7: With just weeks to the midterms, the fight for the future of the Democratic Party is heating up. And behind the scenes, the race for 28 is beginning to take shape. For the first time in more than a decade, neither party will have an incumbent president on the ballots. Stark contrast from 4 years ago when, after a disastrous debate, pressure mounted for President Biden to step aside. Our next guest first joined us after hearing this appeal I made on our air. Now, before we get to our guests, I want you, the viewers at home, to know something. Our team has spent days reaching out to dozens of lawmakers and Biden advocates and allies. We've had numerous interactions with the Biden-Harris campaign. But not a single potential guest was either able or willing to join us on today's show to defend the president and his decision to stay on the ticket. Joining me now, Biden-Harris National Finance Committee member, Democratic fundraiser, and Biden delegate, Lindy Lee. Great to have you with us.
8: Thank you so much.
7: Okay, so you're a delegate. There are decisions to be made at this point. What would you do if this roll call starts August 1st?
8: Well, it's not my place to tell President Biden what to do, but if he were to step aside, Vice President Kamala Harris would be an excellent candidate.
7: So in that moment, Lindy Lee was the one Democrat willing to show up on Fox News Sunday, but she's since had a very public break with the party, which she details in her new book, Unburdened, a former Democrat insider's shocking account of political power, betrayal, and party collapse. And we sat down with her earlier to discuss what led to that pivot, which her skeptics found rather abrupt, and the state of the party now. Lindy Lee, welcome back to Fox News Sunday.
8: Thank you so much for having me, Shannon.
7: So there's been a little recap about how you came to us the first time. What was the reaction, either prior to or after you saying, I'm going to go on Fox News Sunday and talk about some of the inside baseball stuff going on in the Democrat Party?
8: I was so just happy to be there for the opportunity to tell you what was going on in the Democratic Party and how cataclysmic it was and disastrous and how much deception was swirling around in the party. Prior to our interview, I had gotten several phone calls, especially from a surrogate's communication director in Biden world, basically saying, you better stay the line, it's, you know, hold the line, stay loyal. But I knew I needed to do this. It had been resting on my chest for so long, and I don't think I could have lived with myself had I not told the truth.
7: So you were about as high up the echelon as you could be within the Democrat Party. You were a top fundraiser. You were given special access and credentials as a content creator, as a delegate. So you really knew what was going on inside the party. And for a while, you defended Vice President Harris, her run for the presidency. But when that fell apart, you had an evolution, and it was pretty quick, from supporting her, she's got to do this, she's going to be the next president, to the party's a mess, she squandered this money. It's a cult, you were saying, by December.

0: 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Now, seeing my grandson out on the water, it means everything to me. Watching him and taking in the blue waves, the sea breeze, the blurry horizon.
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11: From ABC News, I'm Mike Dubusky. With gas prices on the rise in the U.S., now well over $4 a gallon on average, according to Gas Buddy, the tensions in the Middle East show no signs of slowing down. Right now, a key oil pipeline is shut down in Saudi Arabia after a drone attack this week.
12: No one has claimed responsibility for Thursday's attack. Saudi officials closed the pipeline Friday as a precautionary measure, a move that led to another dramatic spike in oil prices. Millions of barrels can flow through the pipeline each day, from Saudi oil fields to ships in the Red Sea. Now, there are new concerns that the Iran-backed Houthi rebels in Yemen might target ships carrying that oil through the Bab el-Mandeb Strait.
11: ABC's Stephen Portnoy. President Trump is in Ireland this weekend, taking in a golf tournament today after meeting with leaders yesterday.
13: President Trump has been attending that final day of the Irish Open at his golf resort in Doonbeg, Ireland. And his visit comes at a time when many here are enduring the effects of the war in Iran and overall anger surrounding U.S. foreign policy. People demonstrated here in Dublin and in other parts of the country. This trip prompting the largest security operation Ireland has seen, with some 10,000 police officers spanned across the country.
11: ABC's Marcus Moore traveling with the president. Some protesters also angry about the president's comments yesterday, saying he'd love to see Ireland reunify. President Trump is also facing new skepticism around his plan to offer $5,000 checks to every American if Republicans win big during the midterms. Republican Representative Mike Lawler responding on ABC's This Week Today.
14: Whether you call it a stimulus check or a dividend, The question is, how do you pay for it? That's my focus. We have a $40 trillion debt, and we have to be serious about tackling that.
11: The midterms now just 8 weeks away. And Sam Altman and Elon Musk have signaled their agreement with Anthropic CEO Dario Amodei, who wrote in a blog post yesterday that the pace of AI development should be slowed down. You're listening to ABC News.
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11: The childhood home of President Trump now has a new owner. ABC's Dave Packer reports from New York.
17: Donald Trump's childhood home in Queens is sold for $1.93 million. Trump lived in the Tudor-style house until he was four. The five-bedroom home was purchased last year for $835,000, then underwent an eight-month renovation, transforming it from a mold-ridden cat den to a modern abode, adding a chef's kitchen, herringbone wood floors, and spa-style bathrooms. The buyer's identity has not been made public. Dave Packer, ABC News, New York.
11: Meanwhile, authorities in Malibu, California now say they handled a trespassing incident at Kamala Harris's home this weekend. A woman late Friday night allegedly walked onto the former vice president's property, but complied when she was asked to leave and was not arrested. Harris was not home at the time. New Orleans authorities with this message for anyone participating in or watching a street takeover.
18: We will take your vehicle. You will be prosecuted. And this is not worth it. So we're telling you, do not participate in this. Do not do it, because we will be ready to deal with you.
11: Police Assistant Superintendent Hans Ganthier there. New Orleans says it's been monitoring social media for street takeover events this weekend. Street takeovers have become increasingly popular in recent years, where people in modified cars descend on intersections late at night to drive recklessly. I'm Mike Dubusky, ABC News.
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25: AI doomsday.
26: 10% doesn't seem an unreasonable estimate that AI could kill all humans.
25: Yes. The CEOs of Anthropic, OpenAI, and Elon Musk call for a slowdown in the development of artificial intelligence.
27: We don't have months. We don't have years. We got to move now.
25: After a whistleblower's warning that the technology could kill us all by the end of the decade, send shockwaves around the world. 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
28: so I'm asking you to pretend that I'm on the ballot. I'm on the ballot.
25: The president takes center stage at the GOP convention with a dubious promise.
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29: The dividend is not happening.
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25: This morning, House Democratic Leader Hakeem Jeffries and Republican Congressman Mike Lawler join us live. And 9/11 hero.
31: The look on his face was one of shock, confusion, pain.
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24: From ABC News, it's This Week. Here now, George Stephanopoulos.
25: Good morning and welcome to This Week. a week in which extreme worry about the existential risk of AI went mainstream. It began with the resignation of AI researcher Jacob Coxon, who walked away from Anthropic, warning the industry is gambling with our lives, developing a technology that could kill us all. Other AI insiders have been sounding the alarm for years. This time it broke through, rocking the internet, sparking urgent conversations around kitchen tables, corporate boardrooms, and the halls of Congress. And just yesterday, the CEOs of two of the biggest AI companies, Dario Amodei of Anthropic and Sam Altman of OpenAI, agreed publicly that AI development must slow down. The big question now, will that actually happen before it's too late? Chief Business Correspondent Rebecca Jarvis starts us off.
0: Tech titan and Anthropic CEO Dario Amodei reacting Saturday after a former Anthropic employee's dire warning this week set off a wave of concern over artificial intelligence's rapid growth.
1: People essentially are aware that the work they are currently doing, if we don't slow down, could lead to AI takeover by the end of the decade.
0: Amodei responding to that possibility.
2: So instead of saying, you know, it's a 10% chance, that sounds like it's a roll of the dice, I think it's much more illuminating to say, well, that forks into different paths. And if we take the right paths, then the chance of something going wrong is very low. If we take the wrong paths, then the chance of something going wrong could be even higher than that.
0: And in a stunning letter titled, "We Must Pace the Frontier," Amodei writing that, over the last few months, I have become convinced that fully addressing the risks requires even more prudence, and that we must slow the pace at which we improve the capabilities of AI models. With OpenAI chief Sam Altman posting in a response, I agree with Dario that we need to pace the frontier. Committing to having independent evaluators with employee-like access is a great idea, and we will do the same. In his letter, Amodei saying his fears stem from the pace at which AI has advanced drastically faster in recent months, plus that incident earlier this summer when OpenAI agents hacked AI startup Hugging Face. He also expressed concern that in 6 to 12 months, a swarm of bots could take over the entire internet. Hours before that letter, the Wall Street Journal reporting a previously unknown hack 2 months earlier, where OpenAI agents launched a cyber attack against a popular coding service called RubyGems. An OpenAI spokeswoman telling the Wall Street Journal they continue to investigate as part of our broader review of agent activity during training and evaluation. Anthropic this week also releasing a harrowing report, saying they stopped several possible incidents this year where scientists allegedly plotted to use its AI models to develop biological weapons, saying biological misuse is one of the most serious risks of frontier AI models. Without the correct safeguards, such capabilities could have catastrophic consequences. The report also highlighting incidents of people using Anthropic's chatbot Claude in an effort to potentially develop software for weapons design, including firearms, missiles, armed drones, bombs, and other munitions, with cases identified originating from China, Russia, and Yemen. In the report, Anthropic said they couldn't establish whether or not the searches were done for a legitimate or nefarious purpose. In another specific instance, Anthropic identified an Iranian threat actor using Claude to develop targeting recommendations against U.S. naval forces in the region. But Amodei expressing concerns over grinding AI advancements to a complete halt.
2: If we go too slow, I still believe that the wrong people will be in charge of the technology. And you know, that, again, will bring the probability of things going wrong very high.
0: It comes after a grave warning Tuesday from Jacob Coxon, a former OpenAI and Anthropic employee who quit his job as a researcher at Anthropic just months after he started. Coxon, in a post on X, writing, "Neither company is acting responsibly. The people building AI earnestly believe that it could kill us all by the end of the decade." With Evan Hubinger, a safety researcher at Anthropic, responding, writing, "Coxon is correct. We really do earnestly believe AI could kill all humans. I personally think it is greater than 10% within the next decade." The warnings breaking through in a way few have previously, drawing the attention of A-list celebrities, including Sheryl Crow and Matt Damon, and politicians on both sides of the aisle.
27: You don't have to be a genius to say, hey, stop that development.
3: Do you have any concerns about AI leading to human extinction?
4: No, I don't have any. I have concerns that if we don't win AI, we're going to be put in a very bad position.
25: Thanks, Rebecca Jarvis, for that. And we are joined now by the man who started this debate, Jacob Coxon. Jacob, thank you for joining us this morning. Are you getting the kind of response you hoped for when you announced your resignation on Tuesday?
1: So I wasn't actually hoping for any big response, really. It was exceptionally surprising to see the level of engagement with the tweet. And I think it was really indicative of the moment being ripe for this sort of chat.
25: What do you make of your former boss, Terry Amade's essay yesterday, talking about slowing down the pace of development?
1: I think it's great. It's very exciting. And I think this is a substantial step towards what I was talking about, needing some sort of slowdown between the people building the different AIs. Although the one thing it's maybe missing is, in terms of the current proposal, is more engagement with China.
25: Hey, what would that look like?
1: What does the potential engagement with China look like?
25: Engagement with China. What needs to be done with China?
1: I really don't know the details of foreign policy, as it were, but I do hope that the people in China who are looking at the same problems as we are, so they're trying to build the same technology, will come to the same conclusion that it has to be done in a measured manner. And it should be easy to cooperate on some sort of mutual slowing.
25: What difference will this third-party monitoring, the independent auditors that Mr. Amade is talking about, what difference will that make inside the companies?
1: So I would guess it'll make it a lot easier to have... So inside the companies, it'll slow the ability to produce these frontier models, probably. It'll also ensure that there's substantially more transparency into exactly what goes wrong if there is some sort of incident. And I think it'll also allow for trust between the labs to a much greater extent if people can rely on verification from these trusted third parties.
25: And how do you respond to those who say this is a somewhat cynical marketing ploy, that the leaders of OpenAI, the leaders of Anthropic, want to lock in their market advantage, slow development for everybody else?
1: So I think actually taking this sort of measure is actively harmful for the leading frontier labs. They're slowing themselves down more than they're slowing their competitors down. So if anything, this is burning an advantage in order to stay safe.
25: How widespread is the sentiment inside the companies that you expressed publicly on Tuesday that we're starting to hear more about right now? When you were talking to your colleagues day in, day out, is this the kind of thing that was top of mind?
1: So it's definitely not top of mind day in, day out. Day in, day out, if you're working on the tech, then you're sort of head down trying to do coding, programming. There's not enough time to be constantly thinking about the risks, but definitely I've noticed that in recent months it comes up more and more often. So no matter where you are in the company, probably around, you know, a couple of times a week, I guess there'll be some sort of conversation around the big risks of the technology.
25: What was the last straw for you? What made you think I have to get out?
1: So there actually wasn't a single last straw. It really was a kind of continuous process of realization that I was genuinely not happy with the way things were going and I needed to make like a significant change. So there were a few contributing incidents over months, but there was no like single catalyst that led to me quitting.
25: Which scenario worries you the most?
1: Honestly, I think the concept of building a superintelligence it's been likened to summoning an alien species. So I think thinking about it in terms of an alien mind that we don't fully understand is pretty terrifying, even without any concrete scenario.
25: You've had people like Senator Bernie Sanders call for a ban on this artificial superintelligence, but is that even possible?
1: I'm not sure. Again, I really, I don't know what could and couldn't be implemented. I think, well, it's definitely physically possible to implement a ban on artificial superintelligence if there was cooperation between all the countries. Whether or not an actual ban is a good idea is like up for discussion. I certainly agree with the proposals for slowing down seem like a very sensible first step.
25: For everyone watching now, for everyone who might be as terrified as you've been at different times, what's the one thing you hope that everyone takes away from this debate and what kind of a response do you think would be most important right now?
1: I think probably the most important thing to take away is no matter what you're currently doing, AI is going to have probably a significant impact on your life. And it's pretty important to keep your eyes open about the direction things are heading and not necessarily leave it all up to the people that are building it, because, you know, they want engagement. The people building the technology want to have conversations with people. And in fact, it's been one of the main sticking points over the last few years has been the inability to wake people up about the danger that they're creating.
5: Let's hope that has changed. Jacob Coxon, thanks very much. We're going to delay us now in the midterms, less than 8 weeks away after that unconventional midterm convention where President Trump told his party to make the midterms a referendum on him. Very much in character, but a risky strategy given Trump's record low poll numbers. Chief White House correspondent Mary Bruce was on the scene in Dallas.
6: With the midterms just 51 days away, both parties barreling towards November's high-stakes elections.
28: So I'm asking you to pretend that I'm on the ballot. I'm on the ballot.
7: Donald Trump is hoping that a flashy primetime event will make you forget that, well, his trade war is killing costs for families at the grocery store.
6: In Dallas this week, Republicans hosting their first ever midterm convention with little reference to the war in Iran or its ripple effects on the economy.
28: This has been the most successful 2 years financially and every other way in the history of the presidency.
6: By the end of the week, diesel hitting an all-time high, $6.12 a gallon, affecting the cost of just about everything you buy. The price of gasoline also rising, hitting $4.30 per gallon, the highest since the end of May. And late Friday, new concern about prices going up even further. Saudi Arabia shutting down a pipeline that bypasses the Strait of Hormuz after repeated attacks by the Houthis. Trump facing near record low approval ratings and well aware the cost of living is a top issue for voters, making an unprecedented offer to pay every American $5,000 if Republicans win both chambers of Congress.
28: $5,000 for every adult citizen in our country.
6: He did not say how he would come up with the roughly $1.3 trillion he'd need to pay every American adult, or how that would even work. Democrats say that the president's pitch is nothing more than a stunt.
29: The dividend is not happening. He promised a dividend on the tariffs. That didn't happen. He promised a dividend on Doge. That didn't happen.
6: Some Republicans pushing back on the idea. Maine Senator Susan Collins calling it extraordinarily costly, adding tax and spending decisions should not appear to be tied to election results. Senate Majority Leader John Thune sounding skeptical.
8: Would you have enough votes to pass a $5,000 dividend to every American?
10: Well, that's a good question, Dan, and we'll cross our bridge when we come to it.
5: Thanks to Mary Bruce for that. We're joined now by the House Democratic Leader, Hakeem Jeffries. Mr. Leader, thank you for coming in this morning. I want to talk about the convention in a second, but let's start with AI and these remarkable warnings we're getting this week. I know you met with President Obama and talked about this issue earlier this week. What do Democrats think need to be done right now?
12: Well, we certainly need to begin to act urgently to address the challenges that exist. And unfortunately, Republicans have abandoned their responsibility. So under Speaker Mike Johnson, he killed a bipartisan task force this Congress that was prepared to do the serious work necessary to try to erect the guardrails to protect the health, the safety, the well-being of the American people. So what we did as Democrats was to begin last December a commission on artificial intelligence and innovation economy so we could evaluate the steps that needed to be done and then present an aggressive framework, which we're in the process of doing, so that Congress can act on behalf of the American
5: people.
12: But
5: do we even have time for that? You've got some of your colleagues, like Representative Ro Khan and other Democrats, saying Congress should come back in right now, take urgent action right now. Don't go back for the midterm elections until they've done something.
12: I agree with my colleagues that we actually need to act urgently. And unfortunately, House Republicans have effectively canceled the last 2 weeks of the legislative session scheduled for this month, which is something that they've repeatedly done. We should take decisive action now, so that we can slow down, as the CEOs have recently acknowledged, slow down the pace of development in order to protect the American people and ensure that AI is proceeding safely.
5: What is decisive action? Senator Bernie Sanders, as I said, has called for a ban on artificial superintelligence. Your colleague Ted Lieu of California says there needs to be a kill switch inside the companies. Are you for those?
12: Well, we'll have that conversation this week upon our return. We're going to meet as a caucus on Tuesday morning, and a high priority will be action on artificial intelligence.
5: Okay, let's turn to the midterm convention and the president's $5,000 promise. If Democrats take control next year, is that dead on arrival?
12: Well, listen, it wasn't a serious proposal that was presented by Donald Trump. He's broken every promise that he's presented. Donald Trump promised to actually lower costs on day one. Costs haven't gone down, they've gone up. Donald Trump promised not to start endless wars in the Middle East, but to stop them, and then turned around and did the exact opposite in Iran. Donald Trump even promised to love and cherish Medicaid and then enacted the largest cut to Medicaid in American history. As Democrats, we're going to focus on aggressively driving down the high cost of living and fighting for an affordable America, because the cost of living in this country is way too high. Republicans have made the situation worse. Democrats are going to act aggressively.
5: Democrats aren't much more popular than Republicans right now. And the president and his allies at the convention this week tried to argue that you're the party of communism. Let's take a look.
28: Remember during the last State of the Union, I said, our country will never be a socialist country. I was right. It's going to be a communist country if they wish. You know what they did? They dropped socialism. They went right for the big one. And all I'm asking in this election is that you stand with me. Together, we will defeat communism in America once and for all.
5: Worried that attack might cut?
12: Not at all. One thing that Donald Trump did say at the midterm convention that was interesting is to pretend as if he's on the ballot. Mr. President, we don't have to pretend. You are actually on the ballot. Your failed economy is on the ballot. The cost of living crisis is on the ballot. The fact that you've gotten us involved in a reckless and costly war of choice in the Middle East that has skyrocketed gas prices, that's on the ballot. Ripping health care away from millions of Americans is on the ballot. The Trump tariffs, which have increased costs on everyday Americans by thousands of dollars per year, are on the ballot. Donald Trump is absolutely on the ballot in November, and the American people are going to send a message loudly and clearly on Election Day that even Donald Trump cannot ignore.
5: The internet activist Hassan Piker was also front and center at this convention in Dallas this week, particularly his comment that America deserved 9/11. How should Democrats handle him?
12: Well, I've been very clear in terms of my denunciation of him and the aggressive, in some cases, anti-Semitic remarks that he's issued, as have other Democratic candidates all across the country. Now, what's interesting is in terms of who's going to be on the ballot, George, in November. We've got extraordinary candidates. We've got combat veterans like Kate Conley and Rebecca Bennett. We've got doctors. We've got nurses. We have engineers. We have farmers. We have union leaders. We've got firefighters. We've got police officers. We have a hostage negotiator. We have a Tejano music superstar in the Rio Grande Valley and even a smoke jumper in Montana. These are extraordinary candidates. Their names will appear on the ballot. They've got incredible patriotic life experiences, and their commitment to public service is going to speak for itself.
5: You've taken some heat from progressives in the party, including from many who align with the Democratic Socialists. Are you confident that you'll actually be Speaker if the Democrats win?
12: Well, we're focused right now on taking back control of the House of Representatives. That is the only mission that's important, so we can lower the high cost of living, lower the cost of gas, lower the cost of groceries, lower the cost of housing, certainly fight to make health care affordable for every single American, and combat the unprecedented corruption that's been unleashed on the American people, and beginning on day one, hold the crooks accountable. We've made clear, George, that if someone has been screwing over the American people, shortchanging the American people, or stealing from the American people, they're going to be held accountable under a Democratic majority.
5: You said hold the crooks accountable. Does that mean that the House is going to be pursuing impeachment proceedings on day one?
12: No, we haven't ruled anything in, and we haven't ruled anything out in terms of impeachment. As it relates to accountability, what we're going to do, led by Jamie Raskin and House Committee Democrats on the Judiciary Committee, as well as House Democrats on the Oversight Committee, led by Robert Garcia, both of them are doing a tremendous job. We've got to follow the facts, apply the law, be guided by the Constitution, and then let the chips fall where they may, in the best interest of the American people, so that the House, once again, can function like a separate and co-equal branch of government and a check and balance on an out-of-control executive
5: branch.
12: On
5: that theme, a lot of Democrats had raised questions about the private business activities of Jared Kushner. Was it a mistake for you to meet with him?
12: No, listen, I'm of the view that if we're going to be committed to actually solving problems on behalf of the American people, including, by the way, passing the housing affordability bill in this Congress that became law as a result of bipartisan work led by Maxine Waters in the House and Elizabeth Warren in the Senate. There are going to be times that you have to speak with people on the other side of the aisle, even individuals who you strongly disagree with on the overwhelming majority of issues.
5: And if the number one issue is the cost of living right now, what do Democrats do on day one about that?
12: Well, listen, there's a variety of different things that we're going to have to do. We have to end the Trump tariffs, because we know the Trump tariffs have increased costs on everyday Americans by thousands of dollars per year. We've got to stop this reckless and costly war of choice in Iran, which has skyrocketed gas prices to the highest levels, for instance, on Labor Day, ever seen in the United States of America. We've certainly got to fix our broken healthcare system and do the type of things like restoring the Affordable Care Act tax credits, which have increased costs on everyday Americans by thousands of dollars per year, in some cases up to $1,000 per month, in ways that are unaffordable for people who can no longer be able to go see a doctor when they need one. These are some of the things that I think we can begin to do, but it's going to have to be a bold, aggressive legislative effort that we sustain, not just for the first 100 days, but for the first year and the entirety of the Congress.
5: It's almost certainly going to have to take some cooperation from President Trump. He went on Fox News this week and said he thinks he can make deals with you. Do you see areas where cooperation is possible?
12: Well, I think, look, we've said from the very beginning of this Congress, if the other side of the aisle is willing to find the common ground necessary to decisively address the fact that everyday Americans are drowning in this Republican economy, working hard, playing by the rules, can't thrive and can barely survive, then we're committed to actually trying to find that common ground, as we just recently did with the housing affordability bill that is now law.
5: Hakeem Jeffries, thanks for your time this morning.
12: Thanks, George.
5: Public response from one of its most vulnerable House members when we come back.
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13: Flood watch in effect till 6 p.m. Rain tapers off and ends late in the day, high near 70. Plenty of clouds tonight, fog around, maybe another late night shower, low in the lower to middle 60s. A morning shower, then we clear out Monday, breezy, high in the lower to middle 70s. Mostly sunny skies on Tuesday, a little bit cooler, highs only in the middle to upper 60s. I'm Scott Kaplan with your three-day forecast on Bloomberg 92.9.
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14: Please raise your right hand. I pledge to the greatest president in the history of the United States that loves us so much he can't even breathe, that I will go out with my family, my friends. I'll do it anyway. I don't care if I'm registered or not. I'm going to try and cheat like hell like they do.
5: President Trump at the midterm convention this week. We're joined now by Republican Congressman Mike Lawler of New York. Congressman, thanks for joining us this morning. Do you pledge your allegiance to Donald Trump?
15: I pledge my allegiance to my constituents, which I always have. It's why I've been rated among the most bipartisan and effective members of Congress. I've been praised by presidents of both parties, including Joe Biden and Donald Trump, because I work to get things done. You know, my best friend in Congress is a Democrat, Josh Gottheimer, and we work tirelessly on issues that matter to our constituents and the American people, including AI, where we are leading on Stop Rogue AI Agents Act and the Chat Act to protect children and require age verification. And, you know, it's funny, Hakeem Jeffries brought up the housing bill. I was the lead on that. Six of my bills were signed into law under that bipartisan housing package, which will actually increase supply, cut red tape, increase access to capital, and reduce overall costs. You know, Hakeem spent a lot of time in the last segment railing about Republicans. Both of us are from New York. Democrats control everything in New York, and yet we have the highest tax burden, the worst business climate. We lead the nation in out-migration. Utility costs are up 58% in New York because they shut down nuclear power, blocked natural gas, banned pipelines. People are leaving in droves. I agree. There's an affordability crisis, and there's a lot we have to do as a country, whether it is permitting reform on the national stage, whether it is tackling our broken health care system. You know, since Obamacare took effect Premiums are up 150%. Something's obviously not working. So we have to put the rhetoric aside, the nonsense aside, and actually focus on addressing the issues facing the American people on housing, on health care, on
5: energy.
15: That's been my focus as a member of Congress.
5: Well, he also mentioned the Medicaid cuts that you voted for when you voted for the president's tax and spending bill last year.
15: Yeah, let's
5: talk
15: about that.
5: Your opponents say that, it's going to hurt your constituents, throw people off health care.
15: No, first of all, under the Biden administration, Medicaid doubled because they eased the requirements for access. And the fact is, what we did was put in place common sense reforms to slow the rate of growth. We put in eligibility verification, speeding it up twice a year, citizenship verification to make sure illegals, like in the state of New York, are not collecting Medicaid benefits, work requirements for able-bodied adults without dependent children. That's something Bill Clinton and Democrats championed in the 90s. And by the way, Democrats voted for under Joe Biden when we increased work requirements on SNAP. Democrats voted for it just 2 years ago. Even with all of the common sense reforms, George, Medicaid is still growing by 25%. We are protecting the Medicaid system for the disabled, for our seniors, for our single mothers, for children, precisely who the system was intended to support.
5: Do you support this $5,000 dividend that the president talked about this week? And if so, why haven't Republicans already passed it?
15: You know, George, I support putting money back in the pockets of hardworking Americans, which is why we passed the single largest tax cut in American history. It's why I fought to lift the cap on salt from 10,000 to 40,000, standing up to President Trump on that issue, delivering the largest tax cut for my constituents, putting more than $4,000 back in their pockets. So whether you talk about tax cuts, whether you talk about dividends,
5: well, but I asked you about the president's $5,000 dividend.
15: Hold on.
5: Do you support
15: whether
5: that
15: you
5: or
15: talk
5: not?
15: About,
5: it's a yes or no question.
15: Whether you No, George, it's not a yes or no. Here's the answer. Whether you call it a tax cut, a stimulus, which is what the Biden administration did, and you said that was the greatest anti-poverty program since the New Deal when Biden passed the stimulus check. So obviously you don't have a problem when they're handing money back to the American people through a stimulus check, or you call it a dividend. The question is, how do you pay for it? How do you be able to pass the legislation to put more money back in the pockets of hardworking Americans? That's the objective. We should all be wanting to do that, to put the issue of affordability front and center and ease the burden on Americans. We saw cumulative inflation under Joe Biden of 21%. We are still clawing our way through it. It is a challenge. I don't think anybody would dispute that. But we have made progress. The economy is growing. Over 1 million private sector jobs have been created over the last year and a half. The size and scope of the federal government is shrinking after the Biden administration exploded it, increasing federal spending by $5 trillion. So there's more to do, George. But whether you call it a stimulus check or a dividend, the question is, how do you pay for it? That's my focus. We have a $40 trillion debt, and we have to be serious about tackling that.
5: Are you convinced that President Trump's going to accept the results of these elections? And will you and your fellow colleagues pledge to follow through and certify the winners who were certified by local officials?
15: I have always accepted the results of the election. I always will. As I said previously, Joe Biden won in 2020 and Donald Trump won in 2024. The American people make the ultimate determination of our elections. I will always support the outcome of that.
5: Congressman, thanks for your time this morning. Roundtable's up next. We'll be right back.
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9: Wednesday, the Fed decides. And Chair Kevin Warsh speaks.
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5: Back with the roundtable, joined by former New Jersey Governor Chris Christie, former DNC Chair Donna Brazile, National Review editor Ramesh Panuru, and Vox.com editorial director Asit Herndon. And I want to start with AI, Chris. I wonder if we're going to look back at this week when it finally did seem to hit critical mass, this debate about AI, and realize that AI and dealing with AI is really the number one public policy issue of our time.
0: It is, George. And look, when the developers are losing control and sounding the alarms, that's a problem, right? Because these guys have been pedal to the metal, you know, with blinders on for a long time. And I think there needs to be a focus on the regulations to require technical solutions to these problems. It's not a governmental fix. This is the government telling technology, you need to come to us with a fix that we find to be satisfactory. And the White House has been completely disengaged from this. And quite frankly, so is Congress. And so I hope they all wake up, because, you know, I don't want to see them singing on the front steps of the Capitol after there's been a tragedy if they're going to do nothing at all about trying to fix it when people are sounding the alarms now.
5: We did hear from President Obama this week, at least, at these fundraisers held in Manhattan with Hakeem Jeffries. And I've been thinking about this. I've been thinking back to my time in the White House, to looking back at all those former presidents, yes, who were at the 9/11 memorial services on Friday. And I have to imagine that any one of them, Republican or Democrat, by this point would have gone to the country Oval Office address saying this is what needs to be done.
1: I thought earlier last year when President Trump announced a task force inside the White House that the White House would take the lead. But what we're seeing right now is state leaders are taking the lead all over the country. Over 109 laws have passed across the country. Gavin Newsom has to make a big decision over the next couple of days. Plus, there are 29 states that have imposed some kind of moratorium or some restrictions on building these data centers. If Congress cannot figure out guardrails, the administration is basically saying we're competing against China, so let's go straight ahead. But meanwhile, the inside of storage, what scares me is that it says they're going to kill us within the next decade. Well, is that 3.5 years away? So we're on a clock. And no one is paying attention.
5: I mean, I think one of the scary things is they don't really even know how bad the problem is, even inside the companies. But we've never seen anything like this, Ramesh, where you have the leaders of the companies saying, please stop us from doing what we're doing.
2: Yeah. Right. And I think it would be reckless to disregard those warnings. But there's also the problem, if they're not on top of it, then educated members of the public aren't really on top of it. And then there's members of Congress and members of the administration on the outer circle, and they are totally unprepared for this debate. They're unprepared for the debate being as multifaceted as it is, because people are concerned about jobs, but they're also concerned about these existential risks. They're concerned about the effects on their children. Congressman Lawler talked about regulating how AI chatbots talk to kids. That's a consensus issue, and yet Congress hasn't been able to act even on that.
3: That, to me, is the really important part. We're seeing both an elite and grassroots consensus at this point. You have the CEOs from AI companies over the last week, but on the campaign trail, we hear mass calls for Congress to step in, for the president to focus on them. And as the former governor said, the president's out to lunch on this, and I think the public knows that. And so that's why we're seeing this kind of increased frustration, is because, you know, I interviewed Congressman Jim Clyburn over the summer, and he told me he had not heard of ChatGPT until the week before. And so, wow. I think that speaks to the reasons why Congress feels so distant from this issue, because they are.
5: If they're out there on the campaign trail now, they're not going to feel distant from it. This is a real grassroots rebellion going on.
0: Yeah, you can feel it. You can feel it. This is a parents at their kids' soccer games issue, in the same way it's an issue inside universities and in other places in the tech world. And so, look, you know, this is where intellectual curiosity matters, George. And one of the things that you just mentioned about the former presidents, you know, I would say that Bush and Clinton and Obama were all very intellectually curious presidents. And the lack of intellectual curiosity right now inside the White House really hurts it, because this is a tough issue. And you got to take the time to dig in, mm-hmm, and read and learn and bring experts in. This is hard work. This is the hard work of the presidency. This isn't a rally in Dallas. This is hard work. And we need, if not the president's not going to do it, then some of the leaders of Congress have to.
2: Well, you know, this is a presidency and a White House that have been so economically interventionist in very foolish ways, area after area. But this one place where actually some regulation could be useful is where they're taking a pure free market line that I think is both irresponsible and not politically sustainable.
1: But China, you know, Mr. Xi is coming here on September 24th. The president has an opportunity to start talking about guardrails so that the United States don't feel like they're going to be, I don't know, slowed down. This is a great opportunity for the president to, I guess, study up and get ready for an important conversation. China is already thinking about guardrails. We're not thinking about it because we don't want to be the country that slows down development when AI is about economic growth, it's about jobs, and of course, it's about national security.
5: Let's talk about the midterms now. Acid, when you saw Hakeem Jeffries here, he seemed pretty happy with the fact that President Trump wanted to make himself the center of this election right now. But I wonder if, even if it's unconventional, even though the president's approval ratings are in the low 30s, that it might be a strategy born of necessity because Republicans can't run away from Donald Trump anyway.
3: It's definitely a strategy of necessity because Donald Trump has Republicans in the pickle. He is both their biggest turnout driver. He's also the Democrats' biggest turnout driver. And so putting him front and center doesn't surprise me that Hakeem Jeffries thinks that's something that serves the Democratic Party. But Donald Trump's approval rating is slipping because folks have turned, he's lost credibility on his signature issue, economic handling. And so people understand that prices have gone up, that they understand that the Iran war has led to rise in oil prices. That kind of causational relationship is not hard for the regular voter to get. And so they have flipped on Donald Trump. And that's where I think his unpopularity is really driving. $5,000 dividend doesn't matter if you don't have credibility that people think you're going to follow through.
5: You watch President Trump's social media feed, you hear him speak, you wonder if those poll numbers are even being given to him.
0: Well, and if they are, he doesn't believe them anyway. Look, I think there's a difference with what you just said, George. I don't think it is a necessity that he'd be front and center. You just had Mike Lawler on. No matter what Mike says, and I know him well, you think he wants Donald Trump front and center in that suburban New York district? No shot he wants it. No chance. He's doing what he needs to do to continue to be funded right now. But he doesn't want Donald Trump coming to
5: his district.
0: But
5: that's what I mean by a strategy born of necessity. They can't help it.
0: Well, but the president could, if he wanted to.
2: Right.
0: And if you listen to these numbers, the Quinnipiac poll came out this week. The generic ballot right now is plus 23D.
3: Yeah.
0: Plus 23. In 2018, it was plus 11 Democrat. In 22, it was plus 9 Republican. Donald Trump's numbers are 26 points underwater. He's 33 points, as you pointed out, Ramesh, underwater on the economy, which is a new low for him, and 36 points underwater on Iran. This is a guy who should go and focus on AI in the White House, come up with some solutions that could make a Rose Garden type strategy work for them. They're never going to be able to get rid of the connection, but he doesn't need to be front and center. But I fear for my party that his ego is going to prevent that. Now, I'll just give you one other example, George. Iowa. Right now in Iowa, Donald Trump is 16 points underwater in Iowa. And they are, the Democratic gubernatorial candidate is plus 8, and the Democrat Senate candidate is plus 4.
5: Right.
0: That, this is Iowa, and there it's not only prices, but also tariffs that are killing them.
5: But everybody thought the map was going to work against the Democrats, particularly the Senate map, but it does seem to be moving in their direction right now.
1: Look, there's no question, George. In May, when we were talking, we talked about North Carolina, we talked about Maine, we talked about Ohio, and we talked about Georgia. And now we're talking about Alaska. We're talking about Kansas. Mm-hmm. I mean, what's the matter with Kansas? They don't like Mr. Marshall. They don't like the fact that he's not speaking out against the tariff. He's not standing up for the ranchers and the farmers. We're talking about more states in play in the United States Senate than we did back in the spring. And for Hakeem Jeffries, for what it's worth, he now has at least 12 more competitive districts to focus on. So Donald Trump wants to make it all about him. We say, bring it on.
2: There are any number of things that President Trump could do to improve Republican chances this fall. Backing off on these trade wars, not launching a new one against Canada would help. Talking about affordability and the cost of living as something he's working on and not as a hoax, that would help. Talking about issues other than renovating plans in Washington, D.C. would help. The problem is he's not willing to do any of those things. All of those things would help a lot more than this dividend check, which is obviously a gimmick and which is frankly worth the vapor that it's printed
5: on.
2: You
5: mentioned the tariffs, Chris. It's when you look at two of the Senate seats right now, Maine and Michigan, overwhelming impact.
0: Huge. The Canadian fight is a fight that Mike Rogers and Susan Collins want nothing to do with. And broader on tariffs, Donna mentioned Kansas. I mean, the president of the United States is minus 3 right now in Kansas. I mean, look, sometimes, as you know, George, in politics, the atmosphere overwhelms the candidates. And if Roger Marshall is only plus 5 in Kansas, that means the atmosphere is starting to overwhelm the quality of the candidate, the record of the candidate, and the disposition of those people because they voted for something in Donald Trump they thought they were going to get. And now they're not getting it.
3: This was just, I would just say this is why Donald Trump was pushing so hard for redistricting earlier in this year. Republicans are trying to insulate themselves from running on Donald Trump's second term and the backlash that has produced from the public. Because that effort has failed, you now see a kind of mashed up strategy where they cannot really run on defending what has come from this White House. They want to make this a referendum on Democrats' extremism. That's not where the public is. Well, they understand this is a reaction
1: Trump's
3: to Trump.
1: Tariffs even have wiped out all of the dividends that any American could have received from his tax cuts. It has just wiped it out.
5: That's going to have to be the last word. Thank you all very much. Up next, as the nation marks 25 years since September 11th attacks, Martha Ratt.

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1: ABC News, I'm Mike Dubusky. Oil traffic through the Middle East remains tied up, with the Strait of Hormuz effectively shut down and an oil pipeline in Saudi Arabia also at a standstill after a series of drone attacks this week. President Trump doubling down on his commitment to send out $5,000 checks to Americans after the midterms, but only if Republicans win.
2: If the Republicans win, as I said, it's $5,000 to all adults in the country, and we can easily handle that because we're taking in so much money.
1: The administration has faced skepticism over the plan, particularly for how to pay for it. White House advisor David Sachs now says he supports the decision to slow down AI advancement made by Anthropic CEO Dario Amodei. Sam Altman and Elon Musk also signaling their support for that plan, which is put forward over fears the technology could pose major dangers to humanity. But Sachs also argued the move is driven by business decisions. This is ABC News.
3: And I'm Monica Ricks in the Bloomberg newsroom. Here are some of the stories we're watching. AI leaders say it's time to slow down the development pace of their most advanced models as the tech faces escalating risks to humanity. OpenAI chief Sam Altman and XAI's Elon Musk both publicly backed Anthropic CEO Dario Amodei after he posted a blog about concerns yesterday. Altman even told Fortune concerns have delayed his company's plans to go public.
4: Meeting this moment of what is going to be required for safety and alignment and how the industry and governments can work together, I'm happy to be able to do that as a private company.
3: Anthropic's IPO won't happen until next year. The head of Oracle's changed his mind about a big stock sale. Bloomberg's Ed Kalecki explains.
5: Oracle chairman Larry Ellison has canceled his plan to sell as many as 50 million shares of the tech company, a holding worth $7.5 billion, a day after the disclosure that Ellison sought to divest the shares through a trading program permitting the sale of as many as 50 million shares through October 24th. The company said in a statement, no Oracle stock was sold under that plan, and he has no other plans to sell any of his Oracle stock. Ed Kalecki, Bloomberg Radio.
3: U.S. diesel prices are still shattering records, now at $6.20 a gallon, according to AAA, with drivers in California facing prices closer to $10 a gallon. Here's Bloomberg's Charlie Pellett.
6: Diesel is the true workhorse of the American economy, powering everything from delivery trucks and farm equipment to home heating. While most everyday drivers don't pump diesel, these record high prices will likely trickle down to your wallet, driving up the cost of groceries, shipping, and construction. And with the peak fall demand season for farm and heating just around the corner, the surge raises the threat of even higher inflation. Charlie Pellett, Bloomberg Radio.
3: The Federal Reserve will be in focus in the week ahead. Bloomberg's Karen Moscow has more on the economic calendar.
7: Federal Reserve policymakers begin a two-day meeting on Tuesday, followed by an interest rate decision and news conference with Chairman Kevin Warsh on Wednesday. That's the same day we will also be watching for reports on retail sales and business inventories. Thursday, it's housing starts, pending home sales, and the weekly report on initial jobless claims. And Friday, industrial production. Karen Moscow, Bloomberg Radio.
3: 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I'm Monica Ricks, and this is Bloomberg.
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10: That is Martha Raddatz with a special reunion on Friday on the 25th anniversary of the 9/11 attacks. Navy Lieutenant Kevin Schaefer was badly injured when American Airlines Flight 77 hit the Pentagon. Army Sergeant First Class Steve Workman saved his life, and he shared his story with Martha.
11: For retired Army Sergeant First Class Steve Workman and his wife, Angie, September 11th brings painful memories.
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14: 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Oh,
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11: Fear spreading through Workman's Pentagon office as they tracked the tragedy in New York.